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1: Friend Eben Moss Backrack in the play Dog Day Afternoon.
2: So Eben is the one that pulled you into the bear, right? Mm-hmm. So the way you've told it, there is no script, no pitch, just Eben saying, hey man, do me a favor, you need to come on this, need to do this. Mm-hmm. And so you took it blind, and that favor became Mikey, which you won an Emmy for. Congratulations.
3: Thank you.
2: The storyline is that he took his own life, and everything in the show, the restaurant, all of it is kind of centered around the crater that is left with your absence. And you appear only in flashbacks and memories. Was there a particular thought about the way that you took on this role, knowing that you would kind of be like this figure that's not there, but is there at the same time?
3: For me, I don't think you can go about it that way. I remember David Simon telling me that, you know, the second that he would tell a character on The Wire that they were dying, they would start eating a Ritz cracker like it was the last time they'd ever eat a Ritz cracker. I heard these things about, you know, we need him to be larger than life, and we need him to, be this,
2: huge. For you.
3: Yeah. You can't go in and play a role. This guy's got to hang over all the, where you see him in the first season is so unbelievably different from where you see him in the second season. They allowed him to get ugly. They allowed to see the other side. In the first season, you see this smile and this warmth and this ability to tell a story and how much everybody, when we lose people, the rose-colored lens, the glorification, it's a part of it. And I love sort of that color.
2: You and Eben, as you said, you wrote this episode together of the bear called Gary. And in this prequel, so Mikey is alive, it's before everything. It's on a road trip from Chicago to Gary, Indiana, and you're with Richie, who is Eben's character, and on an unspecified mission. And during that trip, Mikey meets a woman named Sherry, played by Maren Ireland, at a Gary, Indiana bar, and they go into a bathroom stall together, kind of have a little drugs, and they share an intimate moment about how kind Mikey's mother was when she was high. Mm-hmm. And what's so powerful about this is that we know Mikey had issues, but they were never really laid out. And here he is talking to a stranger, and we're seeing him, his most open, intimate self, with a stranger in a bathroom stall. And it's a little low, but we're going to listen to it. It's Mikey talking to Sherry, telling him about this memory. Let's listen.
4: When I was a kid, my mom, she used to do this thing where, like, when she was, like, on, like, the perfect mixture of, like, all kinds of things in her system, it's just, like, perfect. She'd, like, come in my room in the middle of the night, and she'd, like, scratch my back. She had, like, the longest nails. Mm. And she used to walk me through my day, like the most minute details, like what we were going to eat when we were going to wake up, what I was going to wear, what was going to be on the radio, like everything, and just, like, it would make me feel like, it just made me feel so relaxed. And, like, no matter what was going to happen that day, it didn't matter, like, test or some I had to deal with. Like, I knew that, and she had planned it for me. It was great. And I remember there was just one time I was like, hey, Ma, will you come in and tell me about my day tomorrow? And she was like, she got angry, and she was like, Mikey, what difference does it make? It's just a day. Like, I didn't understand how that could be, like how that could be the same person,
5: That's so scary.
4: Mm-hmm.
5: Yeah, she shouldn't have done that.
4: She tried her best.
2: You say there at the end, she tried her best. Mm-hmm. That was my guest, John Bernthal. He wrote that with Eben Moss Backrack. It's a prequel episode of The Bear. And, what a powerful scene.
3: Mm-hmm. Yeah, there's so much in that. First of all, I just think that the show too, it's such a deep dive into mental health and the fragility of people, and look, my I had a dear friend of mine who lost his father, and

0: 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Partly cloudy tonight with a chance of showers. Patchy fog developing after midnight, lows in the upper 50s.
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4: Good evening, I'm Jeff Bennett.
5: And I'm Amna Nawaz. On the NewsHour tonight, U.S. attacks on Iran ramp up as the war expands across the region.
4: The U.S. economy slows. How the Federal Reserve's new leadership is likely to respond to economic pressures on multiple fronts.
5: And Israeli settlers escalate attacks on Palestinians in the West Bank.
6: All of the West Bank is surrounded, whether cities, villages, or towns. There isn't a place without settlers surrounding us everywhere.

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1: Welcome to the News Hour. Strikes and counterstrikes between the U.S. and Iran intensified today, fueling fears the conflict could spread across the entire region.
2: For the first time in 5 months, suspected military action expanded to Egypt with a drone strike that now marks a new front in the war. William Brangham starts our coverage.
3: Today, a declaration that the war has now spread to the Mediterranean. Egypt confirming that a drone caused yesterday's massive fire that engulfed two natural gas vessels. It struck Damietta Port on Egypt's northern coast, about 30 miles from where the Suez Canal meets the Mediterranean Sea. One of those ships was American-owned. Egyptian officials said no party claimed responsibility for the attack, but tonight, Iran's foreign minister blamed the attack on, quote, Israeli plots. It comes as the U.S. and Iran exchange barrages overnight. A brief pause in fighting, up in flames, and a pattern of back-and-forth strikes reignited. The Iranian military said it destroyed three American F-35s at an airbase in Jordan, though the U.S. military denied that. Jordan said it intercepted at least five Iranian missiles. That all came after what U.S. Central Command called a heavy wave of U.S. airstrikes, targeting Iran's military command centers, weapons facilities, and coastal surveillance sites. Iranian state media said at least three people were killed in an explosion on Keshem Island off Iran's Gulf Coast. Some residents in Tehran called on their government to respond with even more force.
4: Iran should take the initiative. We're always waiting for them to attack first, and then for us to attack.
5: In my opinion, America's aim is to weaken the Islamic Republic system and break the axis of resistance in the region.
3: Hopes for a quick end to the war, now past the five-month mark, are increasingly dim. And diplomats, including key mediators from Pakistan, fear it could escalate even further.
6: We note with concern the security situation, that the security situation remains precarious despite the relative calm of past few days. The negotiations between the parties are ongoing to normalize the situation, particularly the situation in the Strait of Hormuz.
3: The embattled Strait of Hormuz is now one of three major shipping choke points threatened by this conflict. This week, Houthi rebels attacked ships in the Bab el-Mandeb, the gateway to the Red Sea, and the drone strike in Egypt puts the Suez Canal at similar risk. All while, the conflict continues to wreak havoc on the global economy. For the PBS NewsHour, I'm William Brangham.
2: The blockade of the strait through which nearly all Middle Eastern oil flows has prompted Saudi Arabia to call for a maritime defense coalition to protect Red Sea shipping. Today, representatives from 43 countries met to take up that proposal. For perspective, we turn now to Ian Ralby. He's a global maritime security expert, president of Auxilium Worldwide, and a senior fellow at the Center for Maritime Strategy. It's good to speak with you. So how does this drone strike near the entrance of the Suez Canal further complicate the situation in the Middle East?
7: Well, it shows that it's expanding. We now have not just a one or two choke point crisis, but a three choke point crisis involving the Middle East situation that's actually starting to meet in the middle with the crisis emanating from the Black Sea. And so it's an expansion of not only one, but two major conflicts that seem to be starting to take away a lot of the maritime transit routes on which we are all reliant for global trade.
2: Say more about that, the degree to which the Middle East conflict and the Russia-Ukraine war are bleeding into one another. Walk us through that.
7: Yeah, so 5 days ago on the 25th, we saw Ukrainian strikes against an Iranian vessel carrying weapons to the Russians in the Caspian Sea, north of Iran. And we often forget that the Iranians have two coastlines. They have the one that we've been all focused on around the Strait of Hormuz and the Arabian Sea, but they also have the Caspian Sea to the north that has been an amazing weapon route for Shahed drones and other armaments to go from Iran to Russia to fight the Ukrainians. And that has now been attacked. And at the same time, we've seen the Ukrainians attacking extensively different infrastructure, including the Caspian pipeline that ends up in the Black Sea port of Novorossiysk in Russia. And so this is an expansion of two conflicts starting to meet there, and at the same time in the Mediterranean, where we've seen Ukrainian strikes against Russian and other shadow fleet vessels, including the Arctic Medegas, which has been floating as a concern for quite a while now. So these two conflicts are starting to merge as they continue to expand.
2: And if you look at all of the choke points, the Strait of Hormuz, you've got the Bab el-Mandeb, now potentially the Suez plus the Black Sea. If you're a tanker leaving the Persian Gulf today, what are your options?
7: They're very limited, and you're running a huge risk. What we're seeing, though, is that there's a choice. Run that risk without any kind of visibility or tracking and try to get either U.S. protection or some other protection, or take the risk of getting sanctioned and go through the Iranian route through the Persian Gulf Strait Authority. Or if you're China, negotiate separately, because it seems the one exception to all of this is the movement of Chinese vessels, which seem not to be applied in the same way for the Houthi blockade. So it is a very bizarre mix of physical global trade and geopolitics and security. And that is becoming an increasingly complex picture that is hard to make sense of, but definitely seems to favor the BRICS countries, the ones that are focused on development from the Chinas, the Russias, the Irans, the Indias, and others, who have been pulling a sort of a split in the global economy and now seem to be emerging as a block able to push back against the West.
2: Meantime, you've got Saudi Arabia. They're now calling for a maritime defense coalition to protect Red Sea shipping. How big a deal is this, and what could such a coalition actually do?
7: You know, it's very interesting, because the Saudis have been calling for something of this sort for a while. They were 10 years ago were trying to initiate a Red Sea coalition, but were very hostile to the notion of non-littoral states, so not any of the states that weren't immediately adjacent to the Red Sea being involved. Now what they're calling for sounds a lot like the combined maritime force that the U.S. used to headquarter in Bahrain, involving 35 to 45 states at any given time, with liaison officers and assets to provide that sort of regional security picture. And so it remains to be seen what their focus and how their approach is going to be. But there are a lot of complications, especially because the Saudis now are potentially putting themselves in direct odds with the Houthis, which are obviously aligned with Iran. And at the same time, there's friction with Israel. And so the whole situation increases in its complexity by the day and involves a greater number of states, which makes it harder to see a path towards resolution, given the differing dynamics between a lot of those states bilaterally. So it's a great initiative. It would sound great on paper, and it would be great in another time. But this might be a very difficult one to pull off in any reasonable degree of success.
2: And strategic reserves can only cover so much for so long. If these routes, if these exits stay blocked, what's the plan B? Is there a plan B?
7: I'm not privy to one, but it doesn't sound like plan Bs have been in high number lately. We've seen a huge number of different factors depreciate the overall concern. In other words, we could have seen oil spike to $150, $200 a barrel over the last 5 months, but they haven't. And there are a lot of reasons for that. One is that China has decreased its demand for oil enormously, and they were one of the biggest demand signals prior to this conflict. So they've actually helped that situation a lot. But at the same time, the U.S. has increased pumping. It's also increased its tapping into those strategic reserves. And the president has done an amazing job of timing messages in order to manipulate markets towards a calmer, more stable position. At the same time, we've given sanctions relief to Russia and Iran at different times to allow for critical elements of the energy sector to keep costs, for example, of bunker fuel, the shipping fuel, to be lower. But we're running out of numbers of options for how to proceed. And it may be that if all of that oil ends up physically trapped, there is just no option but to actually confront that cataclysmic economic situation and take new approaches towards diplomatically resolving the situation. Because militarily, more military action is likely to create more military action rather than a de-escalation in the overall situation.
2: Ian Ralby, thanks as always for your insights. We appreciate it.
7: Pleasure.
1: Meanwhile, here at home, in a sign that the war may be weighing on economic growth, the U.S. economy saw a slowdown in the second quarter, expanding at a lower than expected rate of 1.5%. That's according to a new report today from the Commerce Department. It all comes after the Federal Reserve voted yesterday to keep interest rates unchanged, despite three dissents, all arguing in favor of a rate increase. To help make sense of it all, we're joined now by Greg Ip. He is chief economics commentator at the Wall Street Journal. So, Greg, I'm going to ask you to just pick up on what we heard from Ian Ralby there when it comes to the impact of the war in Iran on the U.S. economy. If we're moving from a two-choke-point crisis to a three-choke-point crisis, more disruptions to oil supplies and global trade, broadly speaking, what's ahead for the U.S. economy?
8: Well, what is surprising is that despite all the turmoil that the war has created for the U.S. and global economy, including very high gasoline prices and interest rates, is that the American consumer seems to be shrugging it off. Now, we did hear that growth in the second quarter came in low at 1.5%. But that actually, if you look under the hood, things were a lot stronger. Very, very strong growth in consumer spending, especially on durable goods. The reason growth came in low was that a lot of that spending was on imports and or came out of inventories, so it didn't lead to higher domestic production. So that tells us, at least thus far, the impact of higher energy prices has been pretty mild for the consumer. Now, that might be for a couple of reasons. One is that there were a lot of tax refunds in the second quarter. That probably helped. The other is that we have this AI boom that's still going on, and that has lifted the stock market. So people who are wealthy and have a lot of stock market wealth are still spending a lot. Looking ahead, I do think that the pressure of those higher interest rates, the end of tax refunds, and possibly some flattening of the stock market means that the consumer could struggle a bit more.
1: In terms of how people can look at this, because there is some confusion, let's just revisit some of those highlights from the GDP report today. We did say there that the U.S. GDP grew at 1.5 annually in the second quarter, lower than expected, down from 2.1% annual growth in quarter in the first quarter. At the same time, consumer spending, as you mentioned, ticked up. That's now 3.2% annually. That's up from just 0.5% in the first quarter. There seem to be a lot of mixed signals here. So what do you take away from all of that?
8: So these numbers can be very confusing, partly because of the fact that in any given quarter, you can have people spending money, and they might be spending it on stuff that we make here at home, or they may be spending it on stuff that we import, or stuff that was already in inventories. And it looks like in the second quarter, a lot of that spending was on stuff that we imported or was already in inventory. That's why the GDP number seemed low. The production number seemed low, but spending was very strong. I would expect that some of that spending would start to flow through to domestic production in coming months. So the underlying picture here is still of a resilient economy and a pretty healthy consumer. But again, we have to look at the fact that going forward with energy prices and interest rates still pretty high, that may not last.
1: Well, tell me more about that, because when every time we talk about resilience, we hear from folks who say everyday Americans are experiencing this economy in a different way. You look at some of the big picture numbers here, and 30-year mortgages are climbed back up to their highest rate in a year. Gas is now above $4 a gallon at the national average again. Grocery costs are up 33% since 2019. What does all that mean for the average American and how they're experiencing this economy?
8: Well, the average American is certainly still not able to get over the fact that prices, as we're saying, are up 25 to 30% from 4 or 5 years ago. They keep hoping that prices will go down. It doesn't happen because typically prices don't go down. That's called deflation. It's very rare. So you have that sort of like level of unhappiness with the inflation that's been there, honestly, for quite a few years now. Perhaps disappointment that President Trump, who campaigned on a promise to bring prices down, has not succeeded and has in fact presided over a big increase in some key prices, such as for beef and gasoline. Some of it his doing, some of it not his doing. And then there's the fact that, you know, the averages conceal what's going on beneath the surface. As I was saying, the fact that the stock market has done so well means that people who are very affluent have been able to spend a lot, even though overall incomes aren't going up a lot. But that's not true of most of the typical family who doesn't have that big a stock portfolio. So those healthy averages are hiding what I think are probably significant disparities between people at the top and people at the bottom. And the message we're hearing is that the median consumer is not doing nearly as well as some of those average figures, which are being basically buoyed by stock market wealth, are telling us.
1: You mentioned inflation. That brings me to the Federal Reserve. And as we reported earlier, the decision to hold rates steady that was announced yesterday under their new chair, Kevin Warsh, who also, we should remind folks, came into this role promising a new regime at the Fed, a new way of communicating as well. Here's part of what he had to say yesterday. Take a listen.
9: Market participants are learning to play the ball, not the referee. And market prices will continue to respond in the direction and magnitude they see fit. This is, in my view, a change for the better. I understand the desire for rolling forecasts and commentary from this committee. But for our part, we need to observe market reaction to developments, direct and unfiltered.
1: Greg, help us understand what Warsh is saying here and what all this might mean for the next Fed meeting and their decision ahead.
8: What Warsh is basically saying is that he believes that in the past, Fed officials have commented too much on the data and what it might mean for the change in interest rates in coming months. He believes that interferes with getting a pure, unfiltered view of what the markets think about the data. So when he says play the ball, not the referee, he's saying have the markets respond just to the data, not try and predict what he, the Fed chairman, is going to do. But there's a problem with that analogy, which is that he may think that the Fed is a neutral umpire here, but it's not. It's a player in the game. It's the most important player. The Fed sets the short-term interest rate. That is an absolutely central factor in market pricing and in the economy. Bond investors are always trying to figure out not just what the data means, but what does it mean for what the Fed is going to do to short-term interest rates. That's why they hope and expect the Fed will give them their own its own view on what some of this data means. If Warsh is going to stay out of that business and never explain to the market what any of this data means, it's going to be confusing. So, for example, this week, he said, once again, the Fed is absolutely dedicated to getting inflation down, which is right now too high. But he didn't raise interest rates. And so the markets and investors and the public want to know, well, why? If you're serious about that, why didn't you raise interest rates? And he didn't answer that question. And so they're jumping to conclusions. They're saying he talks a big talk, but he's really not that serious about that. And you can see in the markets, questions beginning to arise about the credibility of this Fed chair to really get inflation down.
1: Greg Epp of the Wall Street Journal. Great to speak with you as always. Thank you.
8: Thanks for having me.
1: Start the day's other headlines in Ukraine, where an overnight barrage of Russian drones and missiles killed at least 10 people, including children. Fire and smoke rose over the capital city of Kyiv. Ukrainian officials said more than 300 ballistic missiles and attack drones struck targets as far west as the city of Lviv. Rescuers there were seen pulling children from the rubble of an apartment complex. Russia says Ukraine responded by striking a pair of retail warehouses inside its borders. Ukraine has accused that retailer of supplying the Russian military. In the meantime, in Poland, air raid sirens sounded after a Russian missile strayed from Ukraine and entered Polish airspace. A giant crater was left in its countryside. NATO scrambled fighter jets and later called it, quote, another reckless act by Russia. In France, over 80,000 evacuees were allowed to return home today as firefighters made progress against a massive blaze that's burned an area four times the size of Paris. But other parts of Europe are still struggling. In Greece, at least three firefighters have died battling wildfires there. Gale force winds have fanned the flames and made containment difficult. Further west, in Spain, firefighters fought new blazes in several provinces, even as they made progress against infernos near Madrid. Many Europeans have expressed fear about how close the fires have come.
10: We're scared for the restaurant, for the village, the campsite. Scared for everything here. And all the people who have had to be evacuated from the villages. It's just a feeling of helplessness.
1: In the meantime, a fast-moving fire in southern England has prompted dozens of evacuations. Drought and heat have created tinder-dry conditions across Europe, the world's fastest warming continent. The death toll in Japan has climbed to at least 25 from this week's powerful earthquake, and hope is waning that rescuers might find survivors. Part of that concern stems from a grueling summer heat. Many homes were still without running water or electricity in and around the hard-hit area of Kumamoto. Officials there warn it could take days, if not months, to repair badly damaged pipes and other infrastructure. The Japanese military helped deliver drinkable water and food aid to displaced residents. The Georgia father, whose teenage son killed four people in a 2024 school shooting, was sentenced to 15 years in prison. Colin Gray gave his son the gun used in the shooting at Appalachee High School. Colin Gray was convicted in March of both second-degree murder and involuntary manslaughter. His son was sentenced 2 days ago to life in prison without the possibility of parole. After today's sentencing, the county district attorney said he hopes parents will remember their responsibility not to ignore mental health risks with their children.
11: These kids are not in a position where they are able to make rational decisions when it comes to things like firearms. And we need, as a society, step up and realize who should and who should not have access to them.
1: Colin Gray joins a growing number of parents who've been prosecuted for the actions of their children. Two of soccer's regional governing bodies for both Europe and North America say they reject a FIFA proposal to sell stakes to private investors. UEFA of Europe goes further, saying it will boycott FIFA competitions, including the World Cup, if the plan goes ahead. In a statement, UEFA wrote, quote, "The World Cup cannot be treated as an investment product. No part of it should ever be surrendered to private investors. The World Cup is not for sale." It marks a growing repudiation of FIFA's plan, revealed earlier this week, to spin off commercial operations to investors, including the family of Trump's son-in-law, Jared Kushner, among others. The State Department says it takes full responsibility for hastily altering and then presenting a map of Africa at a global AIDS conference that mislabeled every single country it highlighted. Attendees shared photos of the incorrect map online. Coastal countries like Nigeria, Mozambique, and Cote d'Ivoire were all landlocked and in the wrong locations. Other countries' borders were misrepresented. An analysis by Reuters found a watermark in the map image that suggests it was made with open AI. And worries about U.S. GDP and inflation did not translate on Wall Street today. The Dow Jones Industrial Average surged more than 600 points, or 1.2%. The Nasdaq jumped nearly 3%, snapping a six-day losing streak. The S&P 500 more than recovered from yesterday's sell-off. Still to come on the NewsHour, the vote on Todd Blanche's nomination to be Attorney General is postponed. A Missouri couple is murdered in Guatemala after the husband was deported. And a leading democracy scholar proposes a new plan to end gerrymandering.
0: This is the PBS NewsHour from the David M. Rubenstein Studio at WETA in Washington, headquarters of PBS News.
2: Acting Attorney General Todd Blanche's nomination to lead the Justice Department full-time is in limbo after a handful of Republican senators have blocked it from moving forward. Two Republican senators, John Cornyn of Texas and Tom Tillis of North Carolina, say they will oppose Blanche's nomination unless the DOJ kills a $1.8 billion fund to provide payments to Trump allies who believe they have been wrongfully prosecuted. The president said in a social media post that he would keep Todd Blanche as acting attorney general, saying, quote, "I have no objection to temporarily withdrawing Todd's name if they do not do the right thing and putting him back after Cornyn and Tillis are out of office." But Senator Tillis pushed back against the president's plan.
12: His statement lends credence to what the Democrats are saying about him resurrecting this thing at the appropriate time. And so either people are lying to me saying that this was moot and that we could move on, or the president's getting bad advice from somebody saying, no, you don't want to do this, boss.
2: New reporting from the New York Times shows that even though the fund is on hold, the DOJ is still issuing similar settlements. For more, we're joined now by Devlin Barrett, who covers the Justice Department for The Times. It's good to see you.
13: Good to see you, Jeff.
2: So based on your reporting, why is pulling the Blanche nomination more acceptable to President Trump than making concessions on this fund?
13: Well, for one thing, even if you pull the Blanche nomination now, Trump doesn't really lose much control of the Justice Department because Blanche is already the acting attorney general and can keep him there for quite a long time if he wants to. So you're not actually losing him being in charge of the department. That would continue. And what Trump seems unwilling to let go of is the possibility of reviving the weaponization fund, as he calls it, and also this condition that sort of gets not just him, but his relatives, his companies, and a very undefined group of people called affiliates off the hook for any audits from by the IRS.
2: And you've reported that even if the administration kills this fund, the DOJ can apparently keep making these payouts one settlement at a time through the ordinary claims process. Is that right?
13: Right. The Justice Department has always had this authority, and they continue to use it. We saw an announcement just Tuesday of a more than $1 million payout to someone that the administration claims is a victim of the Biden administration era weaponization. So they're still paying out money, even as all this fight is going on.
2: So is the argument from Tillis and Cornyn, is it symbolic?
13: I don't think it's symbolic at all. I think, in fact, they have gotten a lot of lip service from the administration, and they're asking that lip service be translated onto paper. And what's so fascinating to me about this standoff is it seems the White House is very, very reluctant to actually put it in writing.
2: And so when Todd Blanche says, you know, he promised the senators that this fund won't return, but he also said that the reasons for creating it, this is his words he used, remain as important as they were before. How should that be received? Is this a signal that the fund could come back if he's confirmed?
13: I mean, one of the ways in which I think the administration is not endearing itself or generating much credibility is for exactly statements like that. They keep talking as if they are almost hint, hint, wink, winking that they are in fact going to try to bring this back at some point, or are going to just, you know, find another way to skin the cat. And that is what frustrates the senators. That is what I think undermines the administration's credibility in these negotiations where the senators are clearly determined to get something in writing.
2: There's another dimension here I want to ask you about, because your reporting cites four different federal judges in Florida, in Virginia, in Tennessee, in Minnesota. They all criticize Blanche by name in written opinions across completely unrelated cases. In your long experience covering the DOJ, how rare is that?
13: It's incredibly rare for two reasons. One, historically speaking, the number two official of the Justice Department does not aggressively insert themselves into specific cases. They are key decision makers, but they often try to stay out of the legal fray. Blanche is the exact opposite. Blanche injects himself into very controversial cases and injects his name and his own actions and credibility into those cases, often with bad effect, because you see these judges saying that they distrust the deputy attorney general. That has been a feature of the entire time he's been running the Justice Department.
2: About this fund, is there any mechanism, whether it's congressional appropriations power, judicial review, the DOJ's own internal rules, that could actually stop taxpayer-funded payouts to people the president believes were somehow wrong?
13: Absolutely. Congress could certainly pass legislation that would limit this, and judges could certainly try to impose their own limits on it. I think what's striking about the senators wanting something in writing is that even if Todd Blanche were to put this in writing, even if the White House were to sign off on putting something in writing, it's just an administration document. They could issue another written version later. Even the settlement that created the fund, they have added new documents after the fact. So even putting it in writing, which is what the senators are asking for, doesn't guarantee that they won't change, that the administration won't just change the rules again. Congress passing a law would be different. Congress passing a law would have more teeth.
2: All right, Devlin Barrett, always good to speak with you.
13: Great to see you.

0: violent deaths of a Missouri couple who had illegally immigrated to the United States are shining another spotlight on the Trump administration's deportation policy. They were killed after the husband was deported and the wife self-deported back to Guatemala. Lisa Desjardins is here now to tell us more. Lisa?
1: Nixon Giovanni Perez Paz and Glendy Marisol Gonzalez de la Cruz were found bound, gagged, and shot in a sugarcane field in Guatemala. Their 14-month-old daughter was alive and crying next to her mother's body. The couple, whose funeral was last week, leaves behind two other young daughters as well. Gonzalez de la Cruz left the United States with her daughters just weeks ago, self-deporting after her husband was detained by ICE and deported last year following a traffic stop. Now, two communities in two countries are reeling and searching for answers. For more, I'm joined by Brian Munoz. He is with St. Louis Public Radio, and he broke the story. Brian, first of all, help us understand what we know about the murders of this couple, and in particular, the status of their children.
2: Absolutely. So this is just the latest harrowing story out of Missouri about people perishing after interactions with U.S. Immigration and Customs Enforcement. In this specific case, Glendy and Nixon had came to the St. Louis area and were separated after Nixon and his brother Rolando were stopped by ICE officials on the way to work one day last April. They say that, the brother tells me that is, that they were on the way to their roofing jobs when an unmarked vehicle started chasing them down and pulled them over. After they stopped, agents swarmed the vehicle and they were taken in and subsequently deported.
1: And that happened last year, right?
2: Yes, that happened last April, according to an ICE spokesperson. And so Glendy decided, hey, I'm going to stick it out. She stayed and decided to work two jobs, trying to put food on the table. But the rising cost and the fear of being detained and separated from her children made her do the unthinkable and decide, hey, I'm going to go back. You know, she had an active asylum claim here, according to federal records. And her friends tell me that, like I mentioned, she was afraid. She was afraid for her safety and for the safety of her children. So after having said, hey, this is too much, she decided to go and she took her three kids with her. And not even a month later, I think a week or two, she was found shot and killed. So her three daughters, you know, young in grade school, the youngest is only 14 months old or so, are now in the custody of their aunt and uncle, Nixon's brother.
1: Do we know anything about the motive here?
2: That's an excellent question, and there's so many things that are unknown. From what I've gotten from family and friends this week is the motives are unknown. Really, these folks were on their way to register a motorcycle that Nixon had with their youngest daughter when they were ambushed by assailants. They don't know who, they don't know the motives, but their families and friends have been left grieving.
1: Now, I sent you a statement reading in part, ICE remains committed to removing criminal aliens from our community by enforcing immigration laws and maintaining the integrity of our borders. Did either of these two have a criminal record?
2: Yes. So Nixon, the only thing I could find, and as it was also pointed out in the ICE statement, was he was cited and charged with driving without a license in 2024 in suburban St. Louis. There was about a $200 fine that was paid. And ICE said that there were two drunk driving charges in Overland, Missouri. ICE scoured the court system that's publicly facing that would have those records in it, and I wasn't able to find them. They also pointed to a 2010 citation in Palm Beach, Florida, where Nixon was charged with an ordinance violation for having an open container, but it appears the prosecutors ended up not pursuing that case.
1: And we know that traffic stop you mentioned, the fine, that is usually a misdemeanor. Glendy, I want to talk about her as well. She had filed for asylum, as you said. She was awaiting a hearing next year when she self-deported. What does this case and her fate tell you about the system overall?
2: Yeah, I think this case is indicative of a system that advocates say is broken. So right now, right before this interview, I looked at the track online immigration case tracker, and it says that there are roughly 45 to 50,000 backlog cases in the Kansas City Immigration Court, which oversees the entire state of Missouri and Kansas. Of those, about 11,500 or so are backlogs in asylum cases. So attorneys for immigrants across the state are telling me we're waiting years and years and years to be able to even get a hearing. And right now, the rules are changing so much that it's difficult to best serve our clients and to give them a fair shake because we don't know what's going to happen from one day to the next.
1: You mentioned new rules. There is a new rule on asylum from the Trump administration this week, which means that essentially most applying for asylum will go straight to an immigration judge and won't get an interview. What do you think that means for the system?
2: Absolutely. So it is a challenge for folks that are trying to represent these immigrants in immigration court. On one hand, of course, the backlog is most likely going to be reduced, but advocates and attorneys tell me that it's going to be incredibly challenging to make a case to these judges that are only taking, you know, a minute or two to go through them because there's so many in the backlog. So yes, this thing's going to move a little more expeditiously, but advocates and attorneys warn that they feel like they may be a little hamstrung on best representing their clients.
1: Brian Munoz, thank you for your reporting, and we will keep following what you're saying.
2: Thank you for having me.
3: Surged in the West Bank this past weekend when Palestinians say Israeli settlers burned two mosques following deadly clashes between Israeli soldiers and Palestinians. This week, a group of former Israeli military commanders accused Israeli settlers of increasing their attacks and footprint in the West Bank on land that Palestinians hope will be their future state. Israel says it's Palestinians who are committing the violence. The PBS NewsHour recently visited multiple West Bank villages where producer Carl Bostic and Nick Schifrin report on the increasing violence and threats.
4: In the West Bank, a place of prayer, now desecrated. Its holy words reduced to rubble. On the burnt facade, a menacing message. The land of Israel is redeemed with blood, revenge. On Sunday, Israeli settlers stormed the Palestinian villages of Kusra and Kur, setting the local mosques ablaze. The latest in an escalating series of violent, often deadly attacks. Last Friday, Israeli settlers entered the nearby village of Tal, confronted by Palestinian residents. The clash became fatal. Israel says a local Palestinian took the gun of an Israeli security guard and shot and killed him and an Israeli soldier. Palestinians say Israeli soldiers then opened fire, killing four. The ensuing grief echoed by an entire community in the West Bank. And in Israel, a military funeral. Israeli Prime Minister Benjamin Netanyahu vowed a crackdown, and since Friday, Israeli forces have raided at least 20 Palestinian towns and villages, demolished at least three homes that it called illegally built, and arrested over 130 Palestinians in what it called extensive counterterrorism operations. Palestinians say the threat comes from the military and settlers simultaneously. Last weekend, settlers set fire to Palestinian villages, residents rushing in fear from their flaming homes. Settler attacks are increasingly common in the West Bank. The UN says so far this year, settlers have launched at least 580 attacks. They are often hostile to locals and journalists. Our team recently visited the village of Ain Oub, where Palestinians had been forcibly displaced. On the day we visited, Palestinians brought the body of 69-year-old Bahia al-Tabal for burial. But the settlers wouldn't open the gate, so they carried her body underneath, humiliation even in death.
5: Why are you here?
4: And they might be wearing uniforms, but they're not soldiers. Settlers with army rifles tell another journalist they're not welcome.
5: Everyone with the camera, tell them to come here right now.
6: Are you paying attention to what's going on?
4: And in the village of Al Hadadiya, they loom just a few hundred feet away as we conduct an interview. Mohammed Bani Odeh's family has lived here for decades. Settlers forced his neighbors to flee. They're one of the few families that stayed.
7: They came and attacked them with guns and bullets. More than 20 settlers. They attacked their homes. They remained in fear and were forced to leave this area.
4: While we spoke, settlers drove by. It was a kind of show of force to make sure they knew they too had cameras. Oda says those same settlers who live in the illegal outpost in the background assaulted his family.
7: They attacked using firearms. They pointed their weapons towards us and opened fire. But God saved us, thankfully. They didn't just want to terrorize us, but to kill, too.
4: Right-wing members of Israel's government vow to expand the settlements.
8: We are making sure that the decisions we have made regarding the establishment of the new settlements will not remain on paper, but will become reality on the ground.
4: That means there's nowhere for Oda to go.
7: Here is my home, my life, my sheep. I can't leave it and go somewhere else. Where would I go? All of the West Bank is surrounded, whether cities, villages, or towns. There isn't a place without settlers surrounding us everywhere.
9: It's actually 150 or so, what you would call juvenile delinquents.
4: On CNN earlier this month, Israeli Prime Minister Benjamin Netanyahu said it was Palestinians attacking Israelis in the occupied West Bank, but he also vowed to reduce settlers' crime.
9: I think it's wrong on its own account. I don't want and don't accept vigilantism, and I don't care if it comes from Arabs or Jews. Our citizens cannot practice violence against anyone.
4: But even the youngest of Palestinians are not spared from that violence. Palestinian schoolchildren in the village of Umm al-Khair walk what was once their path to school. But it's now blocked by barbed wire marked with Israeli flags. Palestinians say this video shows settlers in army uniforms firing a tear gas canister to stop villagers from reaching the school. And so before the school term ended, the hill became their classroom for an English lesson.
10: I have been there for a week.
4: Their audience, settlers with military rifles. The children demand open the road. They demand a better future. Masa al-Hathalin is six.
11: They want to take our land in all Palestine to prevent us from going to kindergarten or school, so our teacher won't say that we are brilliant.
4: Ask what she thinks of the settlers, she tells us she'd rather not say for fear of getting shot. She dreams of helping others.
11: I want to be a doctor to treat people. So if anyone gets injured, I will treat them.
4: But hers is a dream deferred and a path that is blocked. With Carl Bostic and Umm al-Khair, for the PBS NewsHour, I'm Nick Schifrin.

0: We turn now to our series on democracy, where we hear a range of perspectives on how government should function, what's led to this moment in American history, and where the country goes next. With fewer than 100 days to go until the midterm elections, high-profile battles over redistricting have become a fixture in political headlines. A number of Republican-led states, under pressure from President Trump, have redrawn their congressional maps to gain an election edge. Some Democratic-led states have followed suit. Those battles have already this year led to the elimination of majority black districts in Louisiana, Alabama, and Tennessee. One group of scholars is sounding the alarm on the consequences of gerrymandering. 500 of the nation's top democracy, voting rights, and legal experts have signed an open letter to Congress, urging lawmakers to consider one solution, proportional representation. These scholars argue that single-member districts are, quote, failing to deliver fair and representative outcomes and are the result of outdated electoral rules that worsen gerrymandering. A proportional system, they say, is a practical remedy. Here with us to unpack this is one of the signatories. That's Pamela Karlan, a law professor from Stanford University. Pam, welcome to the show. Thanks for joining us.
1: Thanks for having me.
0: So let's just start with why you decided to sign on to this letter and why now?
1: Well, our system of electing people to Congress is broken. Over the last several years, what we've seen is the Supreme Court has given a total green light to gerrymandering, partisan gerrymandering, and it's gutted the Voting Rights Act. And the upshot of this is that instead of voters being able to elect the candidates of their choice, politicians are picking the voters of their choice. And that's not healthy for a democracy.
0: There was a similar letter that went out 4 years ago that had some 200 backers for it. The fact that you're now up to 500 people arguing for this system, does that tell us something about consensus around this or this particular moment?
1: Well, I think it does. I mean, one of the things that we've seen over the last year and a half is that states used to just redraw their congressional districts after the census came out, and now they're redrawing them again and again in an effort to squeeze out the last bit of partisan advantage. And as I said, you know, nobody can look at that and think that that's a good system.
0: So you argue in the letter that gerrymandering's gone too far, and that, in your words, the way to end redistricting wars is to make redistricting matter far less. So just explain for us how proportional representation would do that.
1: Well, instead of electing members of Congress from single-member districts, so we have 435 districts now, instead, what states that elect multiple members would do is they would create districts that elect more than one member, and in which who gets elected depends on the proportion of votes that each party gets. So, for example, in a state like Louisiana, which has six congressional seats,

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1: In uniforms, but they're not soldiers. Settlers with army rifles tell another journalist they're not welcome.
2: Everyone with the camera, tell them to come here right now.
3: Are you paying attention to what's going on?
1: And in the village of Al Hadadiyah, they loom just a few hundred feet away as we conduct an interview. Mohammed Bani Odeh's family has lived here for decades. Settlers forced his neighbors to flee. They're one of the few families that stayed.
4: They came and attacked them with guns and bullets. More than 20 settlers. They attacked their homes. They remained in fear and were forced to leave this area.
1: While we spoke, settlers drove by. It was a kind of show of force to make sure they knew they too had cameras. Oda says those same settlers who live in the illegal outpost in the background assaulted his family.
4: They attacked using firearms. They pointed their weapons towards us and opened fire. But God saved us, thankfully. They didn't just want to terrorize us, but to kill, too.
1: Right-wing members of Israel's government vow to expand the settlements.
5: We are making sure that the decisions we have made regarding the establishment of the new settlements will not remain on paper, but will become reality on the ground.
1: That means there's nowhere for Oda to go.
4: Here is my home, my life, my sheep. I can't leave it and go somewhere else. Where would I go? All of the West Bank is surrounded, whether cities, villages, or towns. There isn't a place without settlers surrounding us everywhere.
6: It's actually 150 or so what you would call juvenile delinquents.
1: On CNN earlier this month, Israeli Prime Minister Benjamin Netanyahu said it was Palestinians attacking Israelis in the occupied West Bank, but he also vowed to reduce settlers' crime.
6: I think it's wrong on its own account. I don't want and don't accept vigilantism, and I don't care if it comes from Arabs or Jews. Our citizens cannot practice violence against anyone.
1: But even the youngest of Palestinians are not spared from that violence. Palestinian schoolchildren in the village of Umm al-Khair walk what was once their path to school. But it's now blocked by barbed wire marked with Israeli flags. Palestinians say this video shows settlers in army uniforms firing a tear gas canister to stop villagers from reaching the school. And so before the school term ended, the hill became their classroom for an English lesson.
7: I have been there for a week.
1: Their audience, settlers with military rifles. The children demand open the road. They demand a better future. Masa al-Hathalin is six.
8: They want to take our land and all Palestine to prevent us from going to kindergarten or school, so our teacher won't say that we are bullying.
1: Ask what she thinks of the settlers, she tells us she'd rather not say for fear of getting shot. She dreams of helping others.
8: I want to be a doctor to treat people. So if anyone gets injured, I will treat them.
1: But hers is a dream deferred and a path that is blocked. With Carl Bostic and Umm al-Khair, for the PBS NewsHour, I'm Nick Schifrin.

We turn now to our series on democracy, where we hear a range of perspectives on how government should function, what's led to this moment in American history, and where the country goes next. With fewer than 100 days to go until the midterm elections, high-profile battles over redistricting have become a fixture in political headlines. A number of Republican-led states, under pressure from President Trump, have redrawn their congressional maps to gain an election edge. Some Democratic-led states have followed suit. Those battles have already this year led to the elimination of majority black districts in Louisiana, Alabama, and Tennessee. One group of scholars is sounding the alarm.

0: on the consequences of gerrymandering. 500 of the nation's top democracy, voting rights, and legal experts have signed an open letter to Congress, urging lawmakers to consider one solution, proportional representation. These scholars argue that single-member districts are, quote, failing to deliver fair and representative outcomes and are the result of outdated electoral rules that worsen gerrymandering. A proportional system, they say, is a practical remedy. Here with us to unpack this is one of the signatories. That's Pamela Carlin, a law professor from Stanford University. Pam, welcome to the show. Thanks for joining us.
1: Thanks for having me.
0: So let's just start with why you decided to sign on to this letter and why now?
1: Well, our system of electing people to Congress is broken. Over the last several years, what we've seen is the Supreme Court has given a total green light to gerrymandering, partisan gerrymandering, and it's gutted the Voting Rights Act. And the upshot of this is that instead of voters being able to elect the candidates of their choice, politicians are picking the voters of their choice. And that's not healthy for a democracy.
0: There was a similar letter that went out 4 years ago that had some 200 backers for it. The fact that you're now up to 500 people arguing for this system, does that tell us something about consensus around this or this particular moment?
1: Well, I think it does. I mean, one of the things that we've seen over the last year and a half is that states used to just redraw their congressional districts after the census came out, and now they're redrawing them again and again in an effort to squeeze out the last bit of partisan advantage. And as I said, you know, nobody can look at that and think that that's a good system.
0: So you argue in the letter that gerrymandering's gone too far and that, in your words, the way to end redistricting wars is to make redistricting matter far less. So just explain for us how proportional representation would do that.
1: Well, instead of electing members of Congress from single-member districts, so we have 435 districts now, instead what states that elect multiple members would do is they would create districts that elect more than one member and in which who gets elected depends on the proportion of votes that each party gets. So, for example, in a state like Louisiana, which has six congressional seats, you might have two districts, each of which elect three people. And what that would do is it would enable numerical minorities to elect some candidates of their choice. So it wouldn't be as winner-take-all as the system now is.
0: Pam, even as the system could seek to solve one problem, could it create new ones? I mean, one of the chief frustrations we hear from voters is gridlock within the systems. Could a proportional system mean more parties or third independent parties are now empowered? They have to work towards coalitions. Does it potentially create more gridlock?
1: I don't think it's likely in the American system because we're not a parliamentary system. We are a presidential system. And even if we were electing people from multiple districts, most of those districts would have three or four representatives. And that would mean that people would still have an incentive to vote for one of the major parties as long as they're actually satisfied with what the major parties are doing.
0: Just for some context here, we know the U.S. is somewhat unique in that the majority of nations around the world that have elected representation use proportional representation or mixed systems in some way to elect their legislators, or a little over 60% of those countries. Why hasn't proportional representation been seriously considered in the U.S. before?
1: Well, one thing is that our system for electing members of Congress has been fixed since 1842. And there's actually a really interesting speech that one of the senators gave in 1867. And he said, if we had known about proportional representation at the time, we might have gone for proportional representation rather than districting. Once you have a system in place, especially in a country like the United States, it's very sticky because the members of Congress, they know they can get elected from single member districts, and they don't know necessarily what would happen if we had a proportional system. And so it's hard, unless there actually turns out to be a political movement behind it, to change the way elections are conducted.
0: Well, that leads to my next question, which, how realistic is it to implement this kind of system right now, especially given that the people who are navigating the system and benefiting from it would be loath to try to change that system at the same time? How do you see that?
1: In the short run, it's not going to change. I mean, you really have to build a political movement behind this. And part of what I hope we're going to start doing is having a real discussion about why our current system of electing members of Congress just doesn't work anymore. And it's creating a system in which Although Congress is divided between the Democratic and Republican parties, individual states don't have representation that's fair to people on both sides of the aisle in those states.
0: If the system doesn't change, if there's no serious election reform, what do you see happening in the years ahead?
1: Well, what I see happening is people becoming increasingly disillusioned with the system, people believing less and less that our democracy works, and that's not a healthy world in which to live.
0: Pamela Karlan, law professor from Stanford University. Thank you so much for your time. Really appreciate it.
1: Thanks for having me.
2: Music has helped tell America's story from the very beginning, reflecting the nation's triumphs, its struggles, and the many cultures and traditions that have shaped it.
0: On Judy Woodruff's latest In Pursuit of Happiness podcast, she sits down with music historian and author Ted Gioia and music journalist Sidney Madden to explore how American music became a powerful expression of who we are and why its diversity may be one of its greatest strengths.
3: Sidney, why do you think the Black experience has been such a powerful force throughout our music?
4: I think it has a lot to do with the building blocks of America, which is collision, contradiction, and low-key violence. Black people were not coming here from their own volition traditionally. The American slave trade is a violent past that some people still try to deny happened. But through that, and through that survival and resilience, there has been just this influx and over-indexing of storytelling.
3: And listening to that, Ted, so much of that does come from these hard circumstances. And yet over time, there's been a lot of celebratory music created. Elvis Presley, Frank Sinatra. I mean, you know, you go down the list of American artists and so many different genres of American types of American music. Is there one thread that runs through American music? Or are there so many threads that it's just impossible to narrow it, Ted?
5: Well, as you know, I have a music newsletter called The Honest Broker, and I have a large number of subscribers. Many of them are professional musicians themselves or other music critics. So it's a very knowledgeable audience of music lovers. So I asked them last week, I asked them to tell me what was the quintessential American song or songs. So I was wanting to tap into their wisdom. And I got back hundreds of responses immediately. I mean, just the overwhelming number of people commenting on this. So the first thing I realized is that people feel strongly about this. When you ask them, what is an American song? Everybody has an opinion. And the sheer diversity of answers was amazing. The most popular response was the Star-Spangled Banner as played by Jimi Hendrix.

0: That shows you the diversity. I mean, that we're covering a wide range already. And people went on and they had all sorts of examples from every genre. There were people that told me, well, you got to have country music because it's about our country. So you want an American song, it's got to be country. Or people will say, hip-hop is the most real and rootsiest music of them all. Others think that these rock stadium anthems are just the thing to celebrate their 4th of July barbecue. Some people wanted intensely patriotic songs and John Philip Sousa marches and Yankee Doodle. Other people wanted protest songs. I mean, the sheer diversity of that was overwhelming. So the only thing I can say is when you ask people about American music, it's a free country and everyone is got their opinion and they're very outspoken about it. And that might be our strength when you get down to it, is that we have so many voices and so many passionate views and people really, really care about music in this country. And that's a nice thing.
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2: And remember, there's always a lot more online, including a look at TSA Gold Plus. 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
1: And that is the NewsHour for tonight. I'm Jeff Bennett.
2: And I'm Amna Nawaz. 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
3: 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And friends of the NewsHour, including Leonard and Norma Glorfine, and the Judy and Peter Bloom Kovler Foundation.

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2: I'm Dr. Anthony Lizowitz, and this is Climate Connections. In March 2025, more than a foot of rain fell on parts of South Texas in less than 3 days.
3: Some communities were flooded and inundated for up to and even longer than a week after the major rain event.
2: Lucas Belluri, a PhD candidate at the University of Arizona, says some of the hardest hit areas were low-income, largely Latino communities called colonias.
3: Colonias are highly vulnerable to flooding. Many colonias were built in former farmland that was sort of shaped like a bowl to be irrigated from the Rio Grande River.
2: And most colonias lack adequate drainage. So during storms, which are growing more intense as the climate changes, water rushes into these low-lying areas and has nowhere to go. To help highlight the problem, Belluri partnered with community groups to develop a flood mapping tool that combines satellite data with information shared by residents. It shows exactly which areas in the southern tip of Texas were inundated during each of 13 flood events over the past 8 years.
3: And it enables people to zoom in, to zoom out, to type in their address.
2: The maps help reveal which areas bear the greatest burden during extreme rain, so people can advocate for solutions to help keep their communities safe. Climate Connections is produced by the Yale Center for Environmental Communication. 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
4: 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Partly cloudy tonight with patchy fog developing after midnight, lows in the upper 50s.
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8: I'm David Lombardo, and you're listening to WCNY's The Capitol Press Room. On today's show, we'll explore two new legislative mandates under consideration for employers in New York, including disclosure requirements for the timelines with job postings, as well as expanding protections for employees considering taking a severance agreement. Then we'll check in with the State Comptroller's Office to discuss their new online dashboard for tracking the migration of taxpayers, including those high earners responsible for funding most of New York's budget. And then we'll check in with the head of New York's ethics watchdog to talk about the lack of investment into their technology needs in the state budget and consider their investigatory plans after surviving a constitutional challenge. And finally, we'll get to know public defender Eli Northrup, who will be heading to Albany in January after winning the Democratic primary for an open assembly seat on the Upper West Side of Manhattan. It's all coming up right here on the Capitol Press Room.
4: Live from NPR News, I'm Giles Snyder.
9: Todd Blanche's confirmation to be Attorney General is on hold over the $1.8 billion fund for President Trump's allies who say they've been victimized by the government. Blanche says the fund no longer exists, but two outgoing Republican senators are refusing to advance him until they get that in writing. Trump says he may try to wait them out, as NPR's Eric McDaniel reports.
10: Senators John Cornyn of Texas and Tom Tillis of North Carolina are using their leverage to make sure that the fund, which Trump has suggested could be used to make payments to Capitol rioters, is kaput, as the Justice Department has claimed. In response, Trump posted, quote, "I have no objection to temporarily withdrawing Todd's name if they do not do the right thing and putting him back after Cornyn and Tillis are out of office," end quote. Cornyn tweeted in reply that the president is mistaken if he believes concerns about the fund are limited to himself and Senator Tillis, suggesting they're speaking on behalf of other Senate Republicans. Either way, Blanche, who was already confirmed to a lower DOJ post, can remain acting Attorney General. Eric McDaniel, NPR News, the Capitol.
9: President Trump says a deal has been reached to disarm Hamas. On social media, Trump called the deal reached in Cairo between mediators and Hamas leaders historic, saying disarmament would come in phases as Israeli forces withdraw from Gaza. It's not clear how long the process will take, and Israeli support for the plan is uncertain. New government data points to a slowdown in economic growth. NPR's Scott Horsley on what the Commerce Department is saying.
11: Gross domestic product grew at an annual rate of 1.5% in the second quarter. That's a bit of a slowdown from the first 3 months of the year, and the growth was really concentrated in some narrow categories. But as you say, the biggest driver of economic activity is consumer spending, and that held up pretty well.
9: Consumer spending accounts for about 70% of U.S. economic activity. It increased at an annual rate of 3.2%. With wildfires flaring up in Europe, NPR's Eleanor Beardsley reports of tens of thousands forced to flee the fires that have ravaged France's Bordeaux region are being allowed to return home.
12: Sophie Brocas, the prefect of the Gironde region, says this is the first day they are able to feel optimistic. Firefighters have been working day and night to extinguish the fires that have devoured more than 100,000 acres. A giant exposition hall in Bordeaux has welcomed thousands of people who've been evacuated. A couple hundred are still here, including 90-year-old Marie Lalana, who is standing by her cot. We fled in such a panic that I left behind my teeth, my glasses, and my hearing aids, she says. But she says the welcome has been warm here. Many people have their dogs and cats with them. Eleanor Beardsley, NPR News, Bordeaux.
9: And you're listening to NPR News. Seattle Police Chief Sean Barnes is out of a job. Mayor Katie Wilson announced Barnes' resignation Thursday amid criticism that the city was slow to release information about Sunday's shootout at a food festival near the Space Needle. Barnes was Seattle's second black police chief. In an open letter, several community organizations said Barnes should not be made a scapegoat. 98 teens representing all 50 states gathered in Boston to create a national policy to help K-12 schools know how to use AI in their classrooms. NPR's Corey Turner was there.
13: The students were handpicked by their school leaders and gathered in an exact replica of the U.S. Senate, where they decided schools should have to teach AI literacy and do it early. Here's Bina Mejia Romero of Connecticut making her case to the full student senate.
14: We should be introduced to it when devices are introduced to our classrooms.
13: Right.
14: If we're going to be using devices, we should know the dangers and the benefits that they have.
13: For older students, the student senators backed a ban on the use of AI on graded tests and in the act of writing, though editing and studying with AI would be allowed after eighth grade. The recommendations will now be sent to more than 10,000 school leaders nationwide. Corey Turner, NPR News, Boston.
9: South Korea's benchmark stock index is bouncing back. It gained more than 13% in early Friday trading as shares linked to artificial intelligence rebound after this week's sell-off over worries about an AI bubble. Most of the rest of the regional stock markets also gaining ground, tracking Thursday's gains on Wall Street. This is NPR News.
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8: I'm David Lombardo, and you're listening to WCNY's The Capital Press Room. In order to address so-called ghost jobs, employment opportunities that might get posted but aren't really being filled, Democratic state lawmakers pushed through new disclosure requirements for large employers when they advertise a job vacancy. For more on this measure, we're joined remotely by Jared Cook, senior counsel at the law firm of Tully Rinke. Well, I have to admit, it's about 7+ years since I've looked for a job, so I'm not familiar with this problem that the legislature is looking to address. So can you talk a little bit about this problem of so-called ghost jobs and how the Democratic lawmakers are looking to address it with more disclosure from large employers?
17: Yeah, I mean, admittedly, it's not something that I've seen a lot of in my practice, but one of the findings that they made as their justification for this bill was the fact that there are a lot of job advertisements out there that are for jobs that aren't being filled. They mentioned something like 40% of the postings on there were for jobs that didn't actually exist. Either it was a job that had already been filled, or it was something an employer was just sort of, you know, collecting resumes for something that might come up in the future. And the thought process, as the sponsors of the bill have explained it, is, you know, if you're trying to find a job, you don't want to be spinning your wheels, sending in resumes and applications for jobs that don't actually exist. So the idea is to try to make it a little more transparent for people who are looking for jobs so that they can focus on the jobs that are actually being hired for.
8: Well, yeah, can you talk about the disclosure requirement that would apply to private companies with at least 100 employees that are looking to actually fill a job and not just collect resumes, which is something I didn't even know I could do as an employer?
17: Right. Well, and you still can do that. The law doesn't say you can't. It just means you just have to disclose that that's what you're doing. So there's kind of three tiers that the law sets up. First, it says that if they intend to fill the job within 90 days, then they have to say, you know, this is a current vacancy and the employer expects to fill the vacancy by such and such date. Second tier is if you expect to fill the job, but not for 90 days of the time that you put it up, then it'll say you have to disclose this is a current vacancy and the employer expects to fill this job no sooner than whatever date it is that you expect to fill it. And then the third tier is if it's not a currently open vacancy, and then you have to disclose this is not a current vacancy, but the employer is seeking to review resumes for the future in case any vacancy opens up.
8: Well, what's your understanding of wiggle room in this measure if, for example, life happens and maybe you were planning on filling a job after 90 days, but that right candidate walks in the door and you want to lock them up? Does this proposal offer any sort of wiggle room for that, or do you have to say to that prospective employee, hey, I'd love you to start tomorrow, but unfortunately I can't even announce that we're hiring you until X amount of time?
17: The text of the bill, it doesn't really nail it down and say, you know, you absolutely must comply with this expectation. It frames it in terms of expectations. What does the employer expect to do? And there's, when you get into the enforcement provisions, it says that, first of all, the DOL can audit to make sure there's compliance, and that the DOL can issue a fine of $2,500 for each violation in the advertisement. But it doesn't say anything about, you know, it's still framed in terms of expectations. What does the employer expect to do? But I don't see anything in the bill that says that, you know, if you say that this is your expectation, then you absolutely must follow that, or else, you know, get get fined. The law does also give authority to the DOL to make regulations, which is, you know, pretty common with a lot of employment legislation, that the DOL has the authority to make regulations, to fill in gaps, to answer questions that may be left unanswered by the law itself. So we may see some new regulations from the DOL about trying to define the line between, you know, the right candidate walked in and we decided to make a spot for him, or does this look like somebody that's really just trying to evade the law?
8: Well, that sort of nuanced approach that you laid out there is something the assembly sponsor of this bill talked about when he said during questioning that he assumed the State Department of Labor would take kind of a holistic approach to monitoring this issue. But I was curious how you saw this playing out in terms of a violation even being highlighted. Is this something where you envision a job seeker is going to look for a job, run into one where maybe it's not being filled or there's not the disclosure, and then they report it to the Department of Labor? Because that seems to assume that your average job seeker is going to have to know about this provision in right. state law. Otherwise, it seems like it's up to the State Department of Labor to police it, because they're probably the only ones right. besides you, me, and your, you know, buddies at the attorney employee conferences who are going to know about this.
17: Sure. Yeah, no, you're right. The average person, unless they happen to hear your brilliant reporting on this or something, they're not going to be aware of this, right? You know, they're not going to be looking for it. And that's, I think that's probably why the law frames it in terms of an audit by the DOL, that the DOL is commissioned with responsibility to go out and audit compliance. Now, that said, nothing would prevent somebody, if they saw a job advertisement out there that they think is non-compliant, nothing would prevent them from calling the Department of Labor, reporting it. They could investigate it. But I don't get the sense that that is the primary way this law is envisioned to be enforced.
8: Well, before we move on, let me reintroduce you for listeners just joining us. This is WCNY's The Capitol Press Room. I'm David Lombardo, and we're speaking with Jared Cook, senior counsel at the law firm of Tully Rinke. Well, with the time we have left, I want to turn to another bill that Democratic lawmakers pushed through the legislature this year, and that has to do with the amount of time that New Yorkers have to evaluate a severance agreement before they approve it. Essentially, this idea that if you're given a short window of time to evaluate a severance package, that it's essentially akin to getting an ultimatum. Maybe you're being coerced into signing it because of how little time you have to evaluate it. What sort of calendar would be laid out for employees moving forward if this measure does become law?
17: Yeah, so this is another one that has passed both the Senate and the Assembly. Assuming Governor Hochul signs it, you know, it will become a law. The timeline is, well, there's three things that the employer has to notify the employee. Number one, they have to tell them that they have the right to consult an attorney before signing the severance agreement. Number two, they have to give them 21 days to consider the severance the severance agreement. And then after they sign it within those 21 days, they have to give them an additional 7 days to decide whether to revoke their signature or not. So you get 21 days, you get 3 weeks to decide whether you want to sign it, and then you get a week during which you can change your mind, basically. This is not a new idea. It didn't come out of nowhere. This is already federal law with respect to certain laws. The Federal Age Discrimination and Employment Act provides that the prohibition against age discrimination is not something that can be waived. So you can't you can't waive a claim under the ADEA unless the waiver that's presented to you, you've had 21 days in which to consider it, and then you have an additional 7 days to decide whether to change your mind.
8: What is the age discrimination component of evaluating a severance agreement?
17: Yeah, no, that's a great question, and that's, we should probably back up a little bit. So most of the time, you get a severance agreement proposed by an employer. The employer is giving you severance. They're asking for a waiver of claims. So essentially what this means is, you know, you're going to give me you know, whatever number of weeks of severance it is you're going to give me. And in return for getting that severance, I agree to waive any claim that I might have against my employer for, you know, discrimination. And really, it's any claim. It could be any kind of discrimination. It could be, you know, sexual harassment, whatever. It could be wage claims, whatever it is. You know, we are essentially buying each other peace of mind. You know, you are buying me off by giving me this severance. That's going to help me transition into my next job, whatever it is. And in return, I'm giving you peace of mind that I'm not going to come after you and sue you for, you know, something that happened while I've been working for you. So when you get a severance package that asks you to waive any claims, including age discrimination claims, then that's when these provisions under federal law kick in and they have to give you the 21 days and the 7 days to change your mind. So what this bill does is essentially takes that and it makes it apply to any severance package in New York, regardless of whether they're specifically asking you to give up age discrimination claims or not. You know, most larger employers, when they give an employee a severance agreement, they already have the age discrimination language in there. And so they're already following this. Smaller employers that maybe don't necessarily have a standard severance agreement, they're going to need to be aware of this. And they're going to need to maybe change some of their practices.
8: Well, is the big practical change this idea that anyone under the age of 40 is now going to be insured these provisions here in New York? Because my understanding is that under the federal timelines, that only applies to people over the age of 40, a cohort that I am not currently part of.
17: Right. No, that is correct. That's right. So a lot of employers will go ahead and just throw the same standard language in whether you are over 40 or not, just because it's administratively easier just to say, this is our standard practice, this is what we do. And there are some other states that already have this as part of their state law as well. So as an employer, it often makes sense to say, we're just going to pick the most restrictive law, make sure that we're complying with that, and then we don't have to worry about any other states. But employers that do kind of, you know, go state by state or employee by employee and decide, do we need to comply with this or not? Yeah, they're going to need to be aware of this.
8: Well, unfortunately, that's all the time we have for this conversation. We've been speaking with Jared Cook. He's a senior counsel at the law firm of Tully Rinke. Jared, thank you so much for making the time. I really appreciate it.
17: Thank you. Very, very happy to be here.
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8: I'm David Lombardo, and this is WCNY's The Capitol Press Room. As state policymakers gear up for another fight over increasing taxes on wealthy New Yorkers in next year's state budget, a key point of debate will revolve around whether higher tax rates will effectively kill the goose that lays the golden egg here in New York, prompting millionaires to leave the state or slow the growth of millionaires in the Empire State. A tool launched this summer by the State Comptroller's Office could help shape that conversation as the Taxpayer Migration Dashboard will monitor the number of New York income tax filers moving in and out of New York. To discuss this tool and what it tells us, as well as its limitations, we're joined by Maria Dulles, Deputy State Comptroller for Budget and Policy Analysis. Welcome back to the show, Maria.
0: Thanks for having me, Dave.
8: Well, let's start with the most recently available data, which is for New York State tax filers in 2024. What did you see in terms of net migration versus out migration? And what about those tax filers making more than $500,000 a year and can be paying some of the highest income taxes based on those higher rates approved in recent years?
0: Yeah, I think it's important to put what our data are in context. So there are about 10.9 million filers for New York State personal income taxes in 2024. And our migration dashboard is really looking at a small segment of those filers. So about 2% of the filers are about 250,000 people who are what are known as part-year filers, meaning their income tax filings to New York State reflect the fact that they have either moved into the state and are now residents or moved out of the state. And when they move out, they can either switch from resident to non-resident status or poof, they're gone to the state forever in terms of, you know, paying taxes. So our migration dashboard is really focused on this small segment, and we think it's important to monitor because it is, I think it reveals some important trends. Now, one of the things that we have noted, and Comptroller DiNapoli has done two reports on this topic in addition to releasing this dashboard, is that there has been an increased churn in these taxpayers, meaning more people have been moving into and out of the state since at least 2015 when we first took a look at the data. And that really accelerated through the pandemic and has now declined. But what we see in those filings is that year over year, there are more people filing to move out of New York than to move into New York. And in the most recent year, the data show that there was this loss or net out migration of about 13,600 taxpayers, which is about 0.1% of resident filers. So by no means is this a mass exodus. But when you see these continual losses year over year, they do represent a bit of an erosion.
8: And this matters specifically on the higher end of things because New York is so reliant on those high income earners and their personal income taxes in particularly to fund the state budget. So what are we seeing for that cohort of $500,000 or more?
0: So you are right that our state has a very progressive tax system on the PIT, which is a good thing. And one result of that is that you see a concentration so that the top 1% of filers pay, it varies year to year, but let's call it about half of PIT liability. So it's very concentrated. So the movement of these filers at the top may have an outsized impact on collections over time. What we see with this dashboard is that those filers, those making $500,000 or more, leave the state. Their net out migration rate is the highest among the filer categories we looked at. So that the loss of those taxpayers is about 1% in 2024, compared again, as I said, to about 0.1% for all taxpayers in total. So it is a big difference in terms of the behavior.
8: Well, glancing at the very helpful charts that the Comptroller's Office put together as part of this dashboard, aside from the pandemic years, I don't see any major spikes in migration coinciding with years where there were changes to income tax rates, which last happened in the budget that was adopted in the spring of 2021. So how do you think the dashboard, as well as the visualization of migration trends, should inform the upcoming debate over increasing taxes, or should it not necessarily be a part of that conversation because there really is maybe no direct correlation?
0: Well, I think it's a complicated picture and it requires looking at a lot of data points. I don't think this dashboard answers that question, what happened to high earners and how did their behavior change in response to these tax rates? And I'd say there are a lot of things that research and literature have told us about the behavior of taxpayers and those at the top in particular. So I don't think that this dashboard gets to those questions precisely. I do think it provides an indicator that is concerning about higher migration rates leaving. But I'd also say that, you know, and I encourage everyone to spend some time playing with it. It's a simple tool, but an insightful one, that it, you know, you see that the high earners leave at the highest rates. But what a more concerning trend, I would say, is that the folks leaving in greatest number are married upper middle class families. And so, you know, you have to kind of zoom out a little bit and think not only about taxes, which are certainly one consideration for everyone, but more generally, what is the value proposition for families, for high earners, for low-income residents, for everyone living in the state, right? Do I feel that I'm getting the services and quality of life that I need, that my family need here for the taxes that I pay? And I think that is really a central question in this whole debate.
8: Well, the Fiscal Policy Institute, a liberal think tank that makes the case for higher taxes on wealthy New Yorkers, has highlighted the different cohorts that you've broken this down into and made the case that looking just at 500,000 and above doesn't necessarily capture the true movement of this demographic. And they say that their research claims that households bringing in about $815,000 a year and more are least likely to move out of the state, aside from what might have happened during the pandemic years. Is it your understanding that the migration behaviors on the lower end of that $500,000 a year cohort are demonstrably different than that top 1%?
0: I mean, we haven't looked at it, and it's something that we could dig a little deeply. We define these cohorts. I mean, so in terms of taxpayers, you're talking about, well, 1 million or more being between 1 to 2% of taxpayers, 500K and above, you know, being another 2%. So you're talking about a small sliver. We tried to just have some analytical base here where these buckets were broad enough. We can dig in a little deeper in those questions, and there's always a lot of questions and a lot of opportunity for extra analysis, but I think this is why we presented this tool and made the data publicly available so folks can dig in and start to ask some of those questions. And this is something that the controller has flagged and is interested in, and as we continue to work on it and monitor, we can examine some of those threads as well.
8: Well, finally, thinking about the state's fiscal year, given the volatility at the federal and international level, are you surprised by the findings of the state's cash report for the first quarter of the year, which found that both personal income tax revenue and business tax revenue exceeded the expectations in the state's financial plan? Or is it too early to make any sort of assumptions from that data?
0: It's a little too soon to extrapolate from that. As you know, as we reported, the financial sector is important to New York State and its tax base and the tax base of the city. Banking sector appears to be doing very well at the moment. That has upside for receipts, which is positive. But, you know, it's hard to tell which way that goes. Similarly, the stock market is doing well, but there's certainly been volatility with particular stocks and in some sectors. And so we are very susceptible to downturns in the stock market, which affect gains, you know, capital gains, realizations, et cetera. So based on what we see now, yes, it makes sense that there has been some positive upside, as we reported in the cash report, but I don't think you can count on that necessarily continuing next year or the following year.
8: Well, unfortunately, that's all the time we have for this conversation. We've been speaking with Maria Doulis. She's the Deputy State Controller for Budget and Policy Analysis. Maria, thank you so much for making the time. I really appreciate it.
0: Thanks for the conversation, Dave.
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8: I'm David Lombardo, and you're listening to WCNY's The Capitol Press Room. On today's show, we're checking in with Sandy Berland, Executive Director for the State Commission on Ethics and Lobbying in Government, which is responsible for policing the conduct of state lawmakers and Albany lobbyists. Welcome back to the show, Sandy.
21: Very happy to be here. Thank you for the invitation, Dave.
8: Well, when we talked back in February, prior to the state budget being adopted, you were hoping for a boost in state aid to cover some of the upgrades to your technology. But at the time, we're facing an operating cut from Governor Hochul, despite her team proposing new fees for the lobbyists that you're tasked with monitoring. You ultimately didn't get that increase. So what does that mean for your planned upgrades to the lobbying database?
21: It's going to be a real challenge for us. One of the things that we were pushing for was increases in some of the fees associated with lobbying activities. So an increase in registration fees and an annualization of the registration fee. Historically, lobbying occurs in a biennial cycle, and there's been a $200 biennial fee with $100 for second year registrations. We asked and were successful in getting through an increase in that to $250 a year, with the objective being for that and another thing we were asking for, the ability to adopt regulations allowing us to assess late fees for lobbyists and clients who take their ethics, their lobbying ethics training late. We got that authority as well, and we had asked and in our draft legislation had proposed that at least portions of that additional revenue be applied to our technology needs, to upgrading our technology. We did not get that, or we haven't gotten that so far. We haven't given up. We're going to continue the dialogue.
8: Well, has anyone reached out from the Hochul administration and said, hey, we are not going to give you this money, but here's some personnel from ITS who we're going to loan you, or here's something else? For listeners, you're laughing, so I'm guessing they haven't been proactively helpful.
21: We did not get that call, or if we did, I missed it.
8: Okay.
21: although I'm certainly waiting for it. No, we intend to continue the dialogue. We have not gotten that. We are working, I should say, with ITS as best we can to upgrade what we can. But what we really need are substantial overhauls. Our technology is old. And one of the big challenges is that in order to collect these new fees effectively, we need a sophisticated system, a state-of-the-art system, really, that will enable us to generate bills, to do collections. Mm. We don't currently have that capacity. So particularly with respect to the second-year registration fee, when lobbyists are not proactively coming into the system to perform their registration activities and give us a credit card for the fee, we're going to have to reach out to them. And in the absence of a system that's capable of doing that, and the same is true if we're going to be assessing late fees for late training, in the absence of systems that can generate the notices and do collections automatically, we're going to have to assign personnel to that task. And one of the big challenges, we did get the full base appropriation we were asking for. That is going to be inhibited somewhat by the fact that the general salary increase or the cost of living increase that is going into effect and will start hitting employee payroll soon in New York State was 50% higher than anybody had projected. So usually, past few years, it's been 3%. Other years, it's been flat. This year, it's 4.5%.
8: Right.
21: That is going to cost us at least $120,000 this year. That's going to impact our ability to hire people. Next year, it's 4%. The year after that, 3.5%. So over that three-year period, when we were projecting increases of 3% per year, we're going to have 12% instead. And that will cost us nearly $250,000. And so we're going to be down on personnel, and we will have to, unless we can upgrade our systems, we will have to assign personnel who are doing other important tasks like reconciling the disparities, the discrepancies we get between lobbyists' filings and their clients' filings, or tracking down and ensuring the accuracy of source of funding filings that we get. Instead of having folks doing that, we're going to have them doing collections. It's going to be a real challenge if we can't manage to upgrade our systems.
8: Well, this makes me think of this recurring conversation people are having about trying to do more with less by utilizing AI. And the governor herself has talked about using artificial intelligence as a way to comb through rules and regulations in the state that might be outdated and in need of an update. Is your commission using AI in any way, shape, or form?
21: We are not currently using AI in the traditional sense. We have spec'd out systems. We have been benchmarking with like agencies around the country.
8: Where do you see potential for using AI moving forward?
21: We think there's a tremendous potential. The State Information Technology Service has several initiatives underway, slowly rolling out AI-capable vehicles to agencies. We're on the waiting list. We're hoping to get to try out some of these systems. But these are not systems that are going to solve the kind of problem that we're talking about. We need more sophisticated systems. For example, we would like to have a first-pass AI-empowered system that will look at financial disclosure statements as they come in and take a first-pass review of them to make sure they're complete, that folks haven't put arbitrary numbers in zeros, for example. Just catch those kinds of base discrepancies and dig a little bit deeper. Same is true on the lobbying side. We would like to have an AI-empowered system that will take first-pass reviews and help us resolve these discrepancies that have been plaguing us for a while now between lobbyist filings and client filings. Catch those at inception as soon as they come into the system and not create a backlog where we have to go back every 6 months to manually resolve discrepancies. So, yeah, that is our goal, to bring in AI-powered systems and, in any event, base more sophisticated systems than we currently have.
8: Well, before we move on, let me reintroduce you for listeners just joining us. This is WCNY's The Capitol Press Room, and we're speaking with Sandy Berland, the Executive Director for the State Commission on Ethics and Lobbying in Government. So during the legislative session, state lawmakers did move on bills requiring electronic lobbying files, as well as requiring public candidate financial disclosures to be posted on your website as opposed to just elected officials. From a general public perspective, why should they care about the fate of either of those measures?
21: They're important measures from a public perspective as well as from an operating perspective for our agency. Electronic filing of all lobbying filings means that those 1,000 or so lobbyists and clients who are still filing paper forms will have to file electronically. That means that their data will be instantly available through our public search query to the public, rather than having to wait until we have personnel who can key the information in electronically. On the FDS side, on the posting of candidate filings for statewide office and for the legislature, by posting those, we'll have them up as soon as those come in. We do a little bit of redacting to take out certain personal information having to do with minor children and the like, but once we take those out, they're posted on our website. Otherwise, individuals have to make FOIL requests for us to make them available, and they do. And it ties up our resources. It makes much more sense to just have those available. We're already doing that for incumbents. We have the authority and the direction and the statute to do that. So it makes a lot of sense, and it's much more efficient, and it will provide, again, quicker, almost instantaneous posting of those.
8: Well, I want to turn to an issue that has been getting a little notice recently, which has to do with an advisory opinion that the commission put out in response to Attorney General Tish James accepting contributions through the Democratic Attorneys General Association to cover legal costs associated with her criminal prosecution for alleged fraud. They issued an opinion that it would be ethical for the AG to accept those funds for her criminal defense, since you've decided that the contributions coming in through the association don't constitute a prohibited third-party gift, at least under the current setup. So what is it about either the

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1: To conference, especially on criminal justice issues, are you going to come in swinging, telling these people how it is on the ground and what you're seeing? Are you concerned about being too aggressive, wanting to take more of a back seat? I mean, how are you thinking about changing hearts and minds from the inside now?
2: Yeah, you need to have credibility to be taken seriously. I think just talking or yelling is not going to give you any sort of influence. So I think on the matters where I have expertise, where I've spent my career working on them and I can explain things to people, I hope to be of service. I think a lot with criminal justice that I've seen is it's very difficult to understand sometimes what exactly a certain proposal does. And if I've been effective as an advocate at all, it's been because I've been able to explain that to legislators. And so I just see this as an extension of that. I want to understand also why people are for something or against something and try to understand myself why I am. I want to ask questions. I want to build relationships with people. So I think it's about building credibility. I don't think you come in as a freshman and people are just going to listen to you because the people in your district elected you. I think you need to build credibility, tell the truth, be able to explain things and add something to the conference. And I think if I can do that and people come to trust me, and then I can have an impact, but I have to earn that.
1: Well, when you think about where you could have an impact, specifically in the criminal justice space, where the progressive priorities have been slower to move in recent years or maybe been scaled back more than activists would like, have you thought about what you want to prioritize in 2027? Is there one or two that you think can get across the finish line? They just need that Eli Northrup push or maybe the help of some of your new colleagues in the assembly as well?
2: I think it's a coalition of people going up and fighting for it. And I think we're going to have at least 16 new assembly members next year in the Democratic Conference, maybe more after November, who are committed to some of these measures. For me, it's sentencing reform and parole reform. I look at the Communities Not Cages package of bills. I look at the releasing aging people in prison package of bills, fair and timely parole, elder parole, the Second Look Act, the Marvin Mayfield Act, the Earned Time Act.
1: This package I think is growing, Eli. That's a lot.
2: Well,
1: yeah.
2: They all are different ways of getting at the same problem, which is we have tens of thousands of elderly New Yorkers spending time in our prison system, spending time for sentences that they never would have received if they had been sentenced, you know, in the last 10 or 20 years, because we had an archaic way of sentencing back in the 80s and 90s, and it's not serving us at all. You know, the Earned Time Act, which is something that I've been working on for the last 5 years, would just bring New York into league with states like Alabama and Oklahoma, where people can actually earn a good amount of merit time off of their sentence for good behavior or participating in programming. I think that's a common sense measure. New York is way behind in terms of the amount of good time that somebody can earn when they're serving a sentence. And we don't have the programming that's going to help people. I think we should be focusing on that. I think it's a good investment for our state. The Second Look Act lets long-serving prisoners apply to a judge and say, hey, I'm not the same person I was when I was sentenced 20 years ago. Look at all the different things that I've done. Please just consider a second look at my sentence. And, you know, the chief judge has come out in favor of that, along with a broad coalition of different organizations and people. So I think we are in a legislative session where criminal legal system reform is possible. I saw it when I started coming to Albany 2019, when bail and discovery reform were passed. It was because of a wave of people went up there and I think really emphasized it. I think we're in another legislative session where those things may be possible. And I'm certainly going to make the case, because I think it's urgent to the individuals who are serving that time. And I think that our state will benefit from showing compassion to long-serving prisoners.
1: Well, before we move on, let me reintroduce you for listeners just joining us. This is WCNY's The Capitol Press Room, and I'm David Lombardo, and we're speaking with criminal justice activist and public defender Eli Northrup, who won the Democratic primary this summer for an open assembly seat on the Upper West Side of Manhattan. So clearly you're identified with the criminal justice issues, given your professional background and what you've chosen to prioritize in your lobbying efforts. But where do you see yourself being interested outside of the criminal justice world? Are there other topics that you are particularly passionate about that you want to lean into here in Albany?
2: Definitely. I think in

0: equity writ large is what's harming our city, our state, and our country. And when you have so much inequity in terms of financial earnings, when you have inequity in terms of housing and healthcare, it hurts all of us, really. So, I mean, there are measures that go to affordability, measures in the housing context, measures such as the New York Health Act, which would actually make New York have universal healthcare. I also look at it in our democratic system. One issue that was really big, not only in my race on the Upper West Side, but in the congressional races that overlap with my district in New York 12 and New York 13, was the outside dark money coming in. I think there was $50 million spent in the New York 12 congressional race. And it is so confusing to people when these super PACs spend all this money on mailers and TV ads, and people really can't identify what's from a campaign and what's from a super PAC. One bill that my predecessor, Michael Lasher, carried is a bill similar to one that was passed in Nebraska, actually, that would prevent corporations from giving money to super PACs. There's another way that we could tackle this, which is making notification really strong in terms of if you're getting a mailer from a certain source, you know that it's coming from a super PAC and identifies who's donated to those places. I think it's really important that, especially in light of the attacks on our democracy and the upcoming presidential race, that New York take a stand against the dark money. I think it's a positive thing for all of us if we get dark money out of politics. And that's something that I'd like to work on.
1: Could you imagine a world where after a term or two, you look around at what you've been able to accomplish, what your experience has been, and you say, either this is working and I want to keep serving, or this isn't working and I think I could be more effective or someone else could be more effective in this seat. Is that something that you're prepared to contemplate in the future?
0: Certainly. I think everybody should be contemplating that at each stage, because I love my job. Like, I really love being a public defender. I love being an advocate. I can feel like I can tangibly help people on a daily basis. So it's not something I take lightly to even leave that field of work. And I feel like I can go back to it and be effective and be helpful. But I think we need to have people in different areas doing different things to advance these movements. And I'll constantly be evaluating if I'm good at this, if I'm effective at it, if it's right for me. And if it is, and if I am, then I'll keep going with it. And if I'm not, that's okay. I think that's it's all right. I have skills that I know I can put to good use in other areas.
1: There are various ways to approach the work of a state legislator. Some people throw themselves into passing bills. Other people consider themselves more like advocates, maybe focusing on large issues that maybe they themselves aren't carrying. Have you thought about how you are going to approach this job and what sort of hallmark you want to leave or have?
0: It's important to me to be somebody who has credibility amongst their colleagues, who people believe when I'm talking about something, I know what I'm talking about and I'm giving honest information. I want to understand roadblocks to certain measures that have been pending that feel popular but aren't getting across the finish line, and try to solve problems. I mean, I see myself as a problem solver, and I think I'm not sure exactly, how exactly this session or this first year will feel. I'm going to go up curious. I'm going to go up bringing myself to it. But I really will feel like a success after this first year if I've built credibility. That's important to me. On the other side of things, in my district, I want to have the most robust constituent services and really take care of people when they come into my office. That's very, very important to me. People come in seeking help from the government should feel like the government's there for you to do something about it and connect you to services, connect you to help you navigate different state agencies. That's something I feel like is more in my control and will be something that I emphasize.
1: Well, we've been speaking with Eli Northrup. He is a criminal justice activist and public defender who won the Democratic primary this summer for an open assembly seat on the Upper West Side of Manhattan. Eli, thank you so much for making the time, and look forward to seeing you in Albany.
0: Thanks so much, David.
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1: Ah, childhood summer memories. 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
7: 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I'm Leila Faldin.
8: I'm Michelle Martin.
9: And Amy Martinez. When a pair of musicians are called the future, maybe you'd expect more than just keys and drums. But that is what Grammy award-winning singer and rapper Anderson .Paak calls Domi and J.D. Beck, the future. They have a long list of famous fans and collaborators, from Herbie Hancock to Snoop Dogg. They've even shared the stage with Thundercat and Ariana Grande.
10: Somebody tell me how it's
9: Domi plays keys, J.D. Beck is on drums. They've been playing music together since they were teenagers. They're now in their 20s, and their second album is called Who

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9: Good morning, I'm Layla Faldin. Last month, we told you about a mission to save a NASA satellite that was losing momentum in orbit. The plan was to send up a second spacecraft that would give the falling telescope a nudge. That rescuer, called Link, now has some problems of its own. It's spinning and some of its equipment isn't working right. The plan is to use Link's thrusters to slow the spin and stick to the mission. No word on if there's a plan to send up another spacecraft after it. It's Morning Edition.
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9: It's Morning Edition from NPR News. I'm Layla Faldin.
11: And I'm Michelle Martin. Good morning. Just weeks after one of the most successful World Cups ever, there's a major dispute involving soccer's governing body. FIFA proposed inviting private investments in a newly created division in the hopes of raising $20 billion. Among the investors is Thrive Eternal, launched by the brother of President Trump's son-in-law, Jared Kushner. A number of national soccer federations in Europe are threatening a boycott if the deal goes through. We're going to ask Roger Bennett what this is all about. He is the founder and CEO of the soccer-focused Men in Blazers Media Network. Roger, just when you thought you could take a break, here we are. Welcome back.
12: It's always lovely to hear your voice, even though the football world is on fire.
11: Well, thanks for that. So in a social media post late last night, FIFA said, quote, nobody is selling football, unquote, and that, quote, our planned consultation process was disrupted by incorrect media reports. So first, what is your understanding of exactly what this plan from FIFA is?
12: Yeah, this one is a complicated one, people. And no one watches football for this. We love to watch Lionel Messi thrill. This is like watching, you know, loving hot dogs and just because you like to see how the sausage is made. But the football world is in a stage of civil war, Michelle. The Times of London was shown a 25-page sales deck from FIFA entitled FIFA Forward Enterprise Member Materials, which has plans devised by the FIFA president, Gianni Infantino. Many of your listeners will have seen him a lot during the World Cup, to pursue a spin-off of the organization's commercial business into a new company, JP Morgan. We're going to fundraise. They're going to sell off 20%, essentially, of FIFA to a round of investors. And yes, you nailed it. The head investor is Joshua Kushner, the brother of Red Kushner, Donald Trump's son-in-law. This plan's come out of nowhere. It takes a lot to shock football bureaucrats. This has kind of done it. None of us become football fans to follow this. It's really, football makes you feel alive. This conversation makes you feel the opposite.
11: Okay, well, we'll try to get through it somehow. But so what reporting is it that FIFA's taking issue with?
12: They're saying this is, no one's selling this off. There's a plan. Don't worry. You know, the subsequent news broke that FIFA's offered any of their 211 nations who support the plan $40 million over the next 2 years for supporting it. The response has been fascinating, immediate, the equivalent of going nuclear. Takes a lot to unify Europe, Michelle. So congratulations to FIFA for doing that. Because the proposal sparked an immediate and massive backlash.
11: And why
12: across
11: is that?
12: The football world.
11: Yeah, why is that?
12: Well, number one, there's always a power struggle within football. This is not a battle between good and evil. UEFA, though, the European football governing body, it's a group of 55 nations that include the biggest in the game, France, Germany, England, World Cup winners, Spain. You know, they had 6 of the 8 quarterfinalists at the World Cup a couple of weeks ago. They had the most commercial muscle. They met and threatened to boycott all future FIFA events until this plan is revoked. The darkness is, Michelle, the Women's World Cup is just 330 days away, and that's what's being ultimately the first line of attack.
11: And what 15 seconds here, what's your best guess on whether this happens or not?
12: This is such a fast-breaking story, it's incredibly impossible to tell, but I tell you what, it makes House of the Dragons look like a rom-com, this power struggle.
11: All right, that's Roger Bennett, founder of the Men in Blazers Media Network. Raj, thank you.
12: Huge love.
11: This is NPR News.
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1: You're listening to WSKG. I'm Amelia Wolpert. It's 6:42. Good morning. Coming up on the Marketplace Morning Report, the ongoing war in Iran and new weather patterns could push food inflation higher. Hear how those kinds of global disruptions can trickle down to prices we see at the grocery store. Plus, we'll check in on the state of remote work. Is it sticking around or fading away? Those stories, plus all the morning's business news in about 8 minutes. Possibly some patchy fog this morning with mostly sunny skies today. Highs in the lower 80s. Looking at current temperatures, 59 in Ithaca and Elmira, 60 in Binghamton and Cooperstown, 54 in Hornell, 62 in Oneonta. Tonight, expect mostly clear skies with maybe some patchy fog after midnight. Lows in the mid to upper 50s.
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4: 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And how nervous are Democrats about their insurgent left wing? 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
5: Good morning, I'm Michelle Martin. The State Department was giving a presentation at a global AIDS conference. One slide featured a map of Africa highlighting countries that get U.S. funding. All six countries were mislabeled. Nigeria had somehow found itself in the Sahara Desert and had gotten much bigger. The Ivory Coast was no longer on the coast. The department apologized and said someone changed the slide right before the talk. Reuters found an AI watermark on the map. It turns out some things still require human intelligence. It's Morning Edition.
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4: It's Morning Edition from NPR News. I'm Leila Fadel.
5: And I'm Michelle Martin. Good morning. One of the biggest names in pop music is boycotting the Grammys. K-pop supergroup BTS says they will not allow their music to be considered for 2027. It's a protest against new Grammy categories, including an award for Best Asian Pop Music Performance. Ben Cesario covers the music industry for the New York Times, and he's on the line with us to help us dig into this. Good morning, Ben.
6: Good morning.
5: So what is BTS saying?
6: The other day, all seven members of the group announced on their social media feeds that they would not be submitting music for their latest album for the Grammys. And they said, we hope that music can be heard and loved for what it is, rather than being divided into region or language. And that was taken as a very sharp protest against this new Grammy category that they announced just a month ago, Best Asian Pop Music Performance.
5: So what did the Recording Academy say, or what was their argument when they announced these new awards, and have they specifically responded to BTS?
6: When they announced the award, they said it would cover a bunch of different kinds of music in Asia. K-pop, of course, the big one, but also J-pop in Japan and C-pop in China. And they said this would kind of cover the whole territory. It's something that's been debated within the Grammy organization for a long time about how to recognize this, you know, explosive popularity of K-pop, which has been growing, you know, for more than a decade. But immediately this award was criticized by fans who felt that it would sort of marginalize the genre, that paradoxically, by recognizing it and creating the award, it might wind up sticking all of the artists into that category and ignoring them when it came to the big awards like Album of the Year.
5: Is that true, though? I mean, does that happen? If you're in one of these categories, you don't get considered for the big awards like Album of the Year?
6: It's not actually true. I mean, if you submit a music for a particular genre category, and the Grammys have dozens of them, they have rap and country and classical and jazz, you can still be eligible for the big awards, the ones that are on television. But it is often the case, since the voting of the Grammys is very political and it involves thousands of members of the Recording Academy, that sometimes artists don't make it to the very top awards, but they get recognized in some of the lesser categories.
5: Well, you know, we've kind of heard this before. I mean, there's this question about specific categories. There's even an entire Latin Grammys. So does this feel different?
6: I think it does. I mean, it's reminiscent of the Latin Grammys a little bit, but in that case, they created an entire separate organization, an entire separate show about 25 years ago to recognize how popular Latin music had become. Even so, there's always been complaints that the Grammys were not recognizing Latin music as much as they should by creating the separate category. And I think that's what they've run into with BTS and K-pop now.
5: So before I let you go, just 15 seconds here, how much leverage does a mega group like BTS have? Do you think this protest is going to work?
6: I think they have a lot of leverage. I think that they can force the Grammys to try to address it somehow, but it puts the Grammys in a tight spot.
5: Okay, that's Ben Cesario. He covers the music industry for the New York Times. Thank you. And this is Morning Edition from NPR News. I'm Michelle Martin.
4: And I'm Leila Fadel.
1: And on WSKG, I'm Amelia Wilbert. It is 6:49. Good morning. New York's government ethics watchdog says it's ramping up its investigation capacity.
7: And in the coming months, the public will see the outcome of that effort.
1: More on what the State Commission says it's doing to clear a backlog and improve operations coming up in the WSKG newscast at 7:04. Next school year is approaching, and WSKG Education wants to help your child be ready for kindergarten. On Monday at noon at the Broome County Public Library, we'll be covering pencil grip, cutting, and tracing. See details on this event and others in our kindergarten readiness series at wskg.org/expeditions.
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14: From Marketplace in Washington, I'm Kimberly Adams. The inflation data that came out yesterday showed the pace of price increases slowed a bit in June, but

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1: You're listening to WSKG. I'm Amelia Wilbert. It's 7:42. Good morning. Coming up on the Marketplace Morning Report, what tech and consumer goods companies can tell us about the economy after a week of quarterly earnings results. Also, the federal government is proposing a rule allowing its agencies to require that their workers sign non-disclosure agreements. Hear what that means for those federal workers and potential whistleblowers. Those stories, plus all the morning's business news in about 8 minutes. 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
5: Good morning, I'm Layla Faldin. Last month, we told you about a mission to save a NASA satellite that was losing momentum in orbit. The plan was to send up a second spacecraft that would give the falling telescope a nudge. 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It's spinning and some of its equipment isn't working right. The plan is to use Link's thrusters to slow the spin and stick to the mission. No word on if there's a plan to send up another spacecraft after it. It's Morning Edition.
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5: It's Morning Edition from NPR News. I'm Layla Faldin.
0: And I'm Michelle Martin. Good morning. Just weeks after one of the most successful World Cups ever, there's a major dispute involving soccer's governing body. FIFA proposed inviting private investment in a newly created division in the hopes of raising $20 billion. Among the investors is Thrive Eternal, launched by the brother of President Trump's son-in-law, Jared Kushner. A number of national soccer federations in Europe are threatening a boycott if the deal goes through. We're going to ask Roger Bennett what this is all about. He is the founder and CEO of the soccer-focused Men in Blazers Media Network. Roger, just when you thought you could take a break, here we are. Welcome back.
7: It's always lovely to hear your voice, well, even though the football world is on fire.
0: Well, thanks for that. So in a social media post late last night, FIFA said, quote, nobody is selling football, unquote, and that, quote, our planned consultation process was disrupted by incorrect media reports. So first, what is your understanding of exactly what this plan from FIFA is?
7: Yeah, this one is a complicated one, people. And no one watches football for this. We love to watch Lionel Messi thrill. This is like watching, you know, loving hot dogs and just because you like to see how the sausage is made. But the football world is in a stage of civil war, Michelle. The Times of London was shown a 25-page sales deck from FIFA entitled FIFA Forward Enterprise Member Materials, which has plans devised by the FIFA president, Gianni Infantino. Many of your listeners will have seen him a lot during the World Cup, to pursue a spin-off of the organization's commercial business into a new company, JP Morgan. We're going to fundraise. They're going to sell off 20%, essentially, of FIFA to a round of investors. And yes, you nailed it. The head investor is Joshua Kushner, the brother of Jared Kushner, Donald Trump's son-in-law. This plan's come out of nowhere. It takes a lot to shock football bureaucrats. This has kind of done it. None of us become football fans to follow this. It's really, football makes you feel alive. This conversation makes you feel the opposite.
0: Okay, well, we'll try to get through it somehow. But so what reporting is it that FIFA's taking issue with?
7: They're saying this is, no one's selling this off. There's a plan. Don't worry. You know, the subsequent news broke that FIFA's offered any of their 211 nations who support the plan $40 million over the next 2 years for stepping up and supporting it. The response has been fascinating, immediate. The equivalent of going nuclear. Takes a lot to unify Europe, Michelle. So congratulations to FIFA for doing that, because the proposal sparked an immediate and massive backlash across the football world.
0: Yeah, why is that?
7: Well, number one, there's always a power struggle within football. This is not a battle between good and evil. UEFA, though, the European football governing body, it's a group of 55 nations that include the biggest in the game, France, Germany, England, World Cup winners, Spain. You know, they had 6 of the 8 quarterfinalists at the World Cup a couple of weeks ago. They have the most commercial muscle. They met and threatened to boycott all future FIFA events until this plan is revoked. The darkness is, Michelle, the Women's World Cup is just 330 days away, and that's what's being ultimately the first line of attack.
0: What's your best guess on whether this happens or not?
7: This is such a fast-breaking story. It's incredibly impossible to tell. But I tell you what, it makes House of the Dragons look like a rom-com, this power struggle.
0: Okay. All right, that's Roger Bennett, founder of the Men in Blazers Media Network. Raj, thank you.
7: Huge love.
0: This is NPR News.
1: You're listening to WSKG. I'm Amelia Wolbert. It's 7:49. Good morning. Some Binghamton residents want the city to cancel its contracts with Flock. The company makes automatic license plate readers, or ALPRs. But city council members say only the city's mayor has the power to end the contracts.
8: That we are listening. Most of us do agree with you, but our hands are kind of tied.
1: That story from WSKG's Celia Clark coming up in the WSKG newscast at 8:04. The next school year is approaching, and WSKG Education wants to help your child be ready for kindergarten. On Wednesday afternoon at 2 p.m. at the Southworth Library in Dryden, we'll be covering STEM basics, observing, predicting, problem-solving, experimenting, and teamwork. See details on this event and others in our Kindergarten Readiness series at wskg.org/expeditions. Possibly some patchy fog this morning with mostly sunny skies today. Highs in the lower 80s.
9: Most people, when they see a tornado, they quickly go the other way. On the next Snap Judgment, we're not most people. Strap in tight, batten down the hatches, because we're headed directly into the monster's maw. A Snap Judgment blockbuster. The Black Wind. Snap Judgment.
1: You heard the man. 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
12: Thank you so much for having me. It's great to be here.
10: So we heard from lots of companies across a variety of sectors this week. What's your overall read of the results we heard from these companies?
12: Well, I have to start by saying earnings season has come in so much better than expected. I'll give you a technical term. It's been bananas. On a year-over-year basis, we're tracking it somewhere in the neighborhood of 47% year-over-year growth for the S&P 500. And that's just an unheard-of number. I think when you look under the surface, though,

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1: 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I'm Amelia Wolbert. It's 8:42. Good morning. Coming up on the Marketplace Morning Report, the ongoing war in Iran and new weather patterns could push food inflation higher. Hear how those kinds of global disruptions can trickle down to the prices we see at the grocery store. Plus, we'll check in on the state of remote work. Is it sticking around or fading away? Those stories, plus all the morning's business news in about 8 minutes. 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
5: Good morning, I'm Michelle Martin. The State Department was giving a presentation at a global AIDS conference. One slide featured a map of Africa highlighting countries that get U.S. funding. All six countries were mislabeled. Nigeria had somehow found itself in the Sahara Desert and had gotten much bigger. The Ivory Coast was no longer on the coast. The department apologized and said someone changed the slide right before the talk. Reuters found an AI watermark on the map. It turns out some things still require human intelligence. It's Morning Edition.
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0: It's Morning Edition from NPR News. I'm Leila Fadel.
5: And I'm Michelle Martin. Good morning. One of the biggest names in pop music is boycotting the Grammys. K-pop supergroup BTS says they will not allow their music to be considered for 2027. It's a protest against new Grammy categories, including an award for Best Asian Pop Music Performance. Ben Cesario covers the music industry for the New York Times, and he's on the line with us to help us dig into this. Good morning, Ben.
7: Good morning.
5: So what is BTS saying?
7: The other day, all seven members of the group announced on their social media feeds that they would not be submitting music for their latest album for the Grammys. And they said, we hope that music can be heard and loved for what it is, rather than being divided into region or language. And that was taken as a very sharp protest against this new Grammy category that they announced just a month ago, Best Asian Pop Music Performance.
5: Well, so what did the Recording Academy say, or what was their argument when they announced these new awards, and have they specifically responded to BTS?
7: When they announced the award, they said it would cover a bunch of different kinds of music in Asia. K-pop, of course, the big one, but also J-pop in Japan and C-pop in China. And they said this would kind of cover the whole territory. It's something that's been debated within the Grammy organization for a long time about how to recognize this, you know, explosive popularity of K-pop, which has been growing, you know, for more than a decade. But immediately this award was criticized by fans who felt that it would sort of marginalize the genre, that paradoxically by recognizing it and creating the award, it might wind up sticking all of the artists into that category and ignoring them when it came to the big awards like Album of the Year.
8: Is that true, though? I mean, does that happen if you're in one of these categories, you don't get considered for the big awards like Album of the Year?
7: It's not actually true. I mean, if you submit a music for a particular genre category, and the Grammys have dozens of them, they have rap and country and classical and jazz, you can still be eligible for the big awards, the ones that are on television. But it is often the case, since the voting of the Grammys is very political and it involves thousands of members of the Recording Academy, that sometimes artists don't make it to the very top awards, but they get recognized in some of the lesser categories.
8: Well, you know, we've kind of heard this before. I mean, there's this question about specific categories. There's even an entire Latin Grammys. So does this feel different?
7: I think it does. I mean, it's reminiscent of the Latin Grammys a little bit, but in that case, they created an entire separate organization, an entire separate show about 25 years ago to recognize how popular Latin music had become. Even so, there's always been complaints that the Grammys were not recognizing Latin music as much as they should by creating the separate category. And I think that's what they've run into with BTS and K-pop now.
8: So before I let you go, just 15 seconds here, how much leverage does a mega group like BTS have? Do you think this protest is going to work?
7: I think they have a lot of leverage. I think that they can force the Grammys to try to address it somehow, but it puts the Grammys in a tight spot.
8: Okay, that's Ben Cesario. He covers the music industry for the New York Times. Thank you.
7: Thank you. We find.
8: And this is Morning Edition from NPR News. I'm Michelle Martin.
0: And I'm Leila Fadel.
1: And on WSKG, I'm Amelia Wolbert. It's 8:49. Good morning and happy Friday. New York's government ethics watchdog says it's ramping up its investigation capacity.
9: And in the coming months, the public will see the outcome of that effort.
1: More on what the State Commission says it's doing to clear a backlog and improve operations coming up in the WSKG newscast at 9:04. Today on the BBC NewsHour, Hamas says it's agreed to give up its weapons as part of President Trump's peace plan for Gaza, but will Israel not commit to withdrawing? Also, the first drone footage of a humpback whale giving birth will speak to the young man who got the shot. Those stories and more international news at 9:06. Mostly sunny skies today, highs in the lower 80s. Let's look at current temperatures. If it'll load, there we go. 69 in Ithaca and Oneonta, 67 in Binghamton and Elmira. Tonight, expect mostly clear skies with maybe some patchy fog after midnight, lows in the mid to upper 50s.
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13: From Marketplace in Washington, I'm Kimberly Adams. The inflation data that came out yesterday showed the pace of price increases slowed a bit in June, but that may be a short-lived reprieve, especially when it comes to food. Prices for commodities like wheat, corn, and rice could jump 10 to 18% by next summer because of the ongoing wars in Iran, Russia, and Ukraine. Plus, what's forecast to be a super El Nino this year? That's according to a new analysis from the Eurasia Group. J.P. Morgan issued a similar warning last week. Marketplace's Samantha Fields has more.
15: When the U.S. and Israel attacked Iran in February and the Strait of Hormuz closed, Nick Kraft at Eurasia Group was worried food prices would spike.
16: When it comes to commodities and retail food prices, I didn't see as big of a jump as I expected.
15: A big part of the reason there wasn't as much disruption as many people expected is that last year's crop yields were strong.
16: Coming into 2026, we had huge grain harvests that were buffering some of the food shortage worries and food price increase expectations.
15: But Kraft says those buffers are shrinking and the disruptions to global food supply chains are growing.
16: When you layer new weather patterns, potentially destructive weather patterns, on top of already a very sort of geopolitical tense situation, makes for a very uncertain and kind of worrisome environment.
15: It also makes it likely that food commodity prices will rise in the coming year, and eventually the prices we see at the grocery store will too.
17: At the farm level, this would be viewed as a good thing.

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1: 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I'm Amelia Wilbert. It's 9:49. Good morning. 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
4: This is James Menendez, who's live from the BBC. Now, search and rescue operations to find climbers missing on the mountain Broad Peak in the Karakoram range of northern Pakistan have been suspended for the day because of weather conditions. A group of 10 climbers was hit by an avalanche. 4 bodies have been recovered. The BBC's Umar Drasnangiana joins us live from Islamabad, the Pakistani capital. Umar, good to have you with us on the program. What can you tell us about what happened and the efforts to try and rescue the survivors?
5: Thank you. So far, what we are hearing is that the rescue mission for today has been called off because of bad weather and because of bad light, and it will resume tomorrow morning. So far, what they've been doing is they've been trying to reach the GPS locators that they had been able to locate. There were 3 of them, and they were trying to send teams from the base camps up towards where these locators were, and these were assisted by drones. The helicopter sorties couldn't be possible today because of the weather, but they are expected to be involved from tomorrow for the rescue mission to find out 4 remaining climbers. They've so far been able to recover 4 bodies, and 2 of them have been identified. One of them is a woman climber from Oman, Nadira Abdullah, and the other one is a Nepali climber who's known by the name of Yukta. But the other 2 could not be identified as yet. So that's about the rescue mission that has been called off for today and will resume tomorrow morning.
4: Yeah, various nationalities in the group. I mean, among them, Nirmal Purja, a name that many people will recognize. Just tell us a bit about him.
5: He has multiple records. I mean, the most significant one was in 2019 when he summited 14 highest peaks in the world in just 6 months. And that's just one of the records that he holds. And he's a very popular, very well-known figure among the mountaineers around the world. And locally as well, he's from Nepal. He has summited the highest peak and the second highest peak, which is also the K2 in Pakistan, K2 as well. And this was the peak and the Broad Peak that he was going to do for the second time. And if before getting onto the expedition, he is known to make a statement where he said he had initially no plans to go to Broad Peak, but then he decided that if he manages to summit this, he'd be the first man to summit 14 8,000 and above feet peaks.

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1: 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The International Hour of the Friday News Roundup is up next in about 6 minutes after news headlines from NPR. 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
4: It's Leila Fadel from NPR's Morning Edition. 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
1: 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I'm Amelia Wilbert. 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
8: From NPR and WBUR Boston, I'm Indira Lakshmanan.
9: I'm Anthony Brooks. It's Here and Now. Coming up, the federal government releases a much-anticipated blueprint to manage the drought-stricken Colorado River. So what's the plan, and will it help?
8: Also, New York Times reporter Maggie Haberman takes us behind the scenes of President Trump's second term in the White House.
10: His shamelessness has always been...

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1: I've had a lot of professors at universities reach out to me about what I could add to the game to really push it in that direction, which is, I mean, that's kind of what I made this game for. So I do want to push it more towards education.
2: I'm just curious because, of course, the person who came up with Wordle sold it to the New York Times and hopefully made a mint doing so. You've created this as just open source. You're giving it to people for free. You haven't sold it to any games company. Is this something that you think, you know, a project now that's sort of, for fun, but something you think you might go into with your degrees in data science?
1: I would say this has nothing to do with what I've been learning in school. This is kind of just like I'm very passionate about something, but I don't have the opportunity to learn about it in school. So this is definitely a child of something where I spend a lot of time reading books and create something like this. But yeah, I'm committed to always having it free, and I'm not looking to sell it in the future.
2: Wow. Very interesting. Well, that's University of Washington undergraduate Matthew Chu. He's creator of the new online game Anthropium, where you can challenge your knowledge and learn more about art and artifacts. We'll have a link to the free game at our website, hereandnow.org. Matthew, thank you so much.
1: Thank you for having me.
2: Here and Now is a production of NPR and WBUR. I'm Indira Lakshmanan.
3: And I'm Anthony Brooks. 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
5: 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We'll have more of the program in about 7 minutes after news headlines. WSKG is one degree of separation from this program. Here and Now co-host Robin Young is a graduate of Ithaca College. Other famous IC graduates include news anchor David Muir, actress CCH Pounder, and TV host Ricky Lake. Just a little bit of trivia for your afternoon. I'm Christine Dempsey. Stay with us. It's 12:59.
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3: I'm Anthony Brooks. It's Here and Now. Coming up, President Trump is focused on the Iran war and renovations in D.C., but his party is worried about the midterms, while Democrats are nervous about their insurgent left wing. 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
2: Also, Christopher Nolan's film The Odyssey has critics swooning. 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
12: Live from NPR News, I'm Lakshmi Singh. President Trump's convened a cabinet meeting at Camp David where he gave pointed responses to reporters' questions today.

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7: From WHYY in Philadelphia, this is The Pulse. I'm Mike and Scott. Rachel Zofness is a pain psychologist.
8: But I really think of myself as a pain detective.
7: She tries to untangle the deep connections between pain signals, emotions, and other factors like stress and nutrition.
8: We need to look at the complete recipe. Like, what we know about pain is that pain is a whole person problem that requires a whole person solution.
7: On today's show, new ways to approach pain. We'll hear about the role that our psychology and emotions play in producing pain. We'll find out why laughing gas is making its way into maternity wards. And we'll learn about emerging research on reducing the addictive properties of opioids.
9: The fact does remain that opioids do really work very well for all sorts of pain.
7: First, the news.
1: Live from NPR News, I'm Lakshmi Singh. The FBI confirms Minnesota's not alone in finding that hackers have attacked its water sector. Federal investigators say several states have been affected. So far, the impacts appear limited, as NPR's Jenna McLaughlin reports.
10: The FBI says cyber attacks are targeting machines responsible for monitoring and controlling water treatment plants across the country. In at least seven states, unidentified hackers have tampered with devices called programmable logic controllers, interfering with water operators' ability to monitor their systems, and in some cases causing pressure loss and flooding. The FBI recommends operators disconnect these devices from the internet. Cybersecurity experts tell NPR that there isn't conclusive evidence who's behind it, but the attacks are consistent with activity from Iranian hacking groups. A water cybersecurity organization notes that threats to water operators might be elevated right now, as Iran could seek retaliation for U.S. strikes. Jenna McLaughlin, NPR News.
1: Just-

0: departments increasingly charging ICE protesters with conspiracy, which can lead to years in federal prison. NPR's Meg Anderson reports many of these conspiracy cases have been dismissed, but some protesters have been convicted.
1: NPR looked at the use of one charge, conspiracy to impede or injure an officer, over the last 5 years. The statute has been used infrequently, historically, but since 2025, the DOJ has charged more than 36 people with it in at least 10 different states. All of them involve people protesting ICE. Aaron Turr, with the Foundation for Individual Rights and Expression, says some of these cases involve things like property destruction.
2: But some defendants aren't accused of personally engaging in that conduct. So the concern there is that the government may be casting too wide a net.
1: In a statement, the DOJ told NPR that federal prosecutors are right to prioritize these cases and that people should not mistake impeding officers with peaceful protest. Meg Anderson, NPR News.
0: President Trump says his Board of Peace has brokered an agreement with the militant group Hamas to disarm in Gaza. Hamas was circumspect in its response. NPR's Emily Fang with more.
3: A Hamas official told NPR after Trump's announcement they would only give up their weapons if Israel follows a ceasefire agreement from last October, including, quote, withdrawal from Gaza first. Israel, meanwhile, has insisted it will not withdraw until Hamas disarms first. Its military has increased the amount of territory it occupies to about two-thirds the area of Gaza. And in the nearly 10 months after the ceasefire, Israeli strikes and attacks have killed more than 1,100 people in Gaza. A U.S. brokered 20-point peace plan also stipulated Hamas would hand its weapons over to an international police force and a new government of technocrats who would take over the running of Gaza, but neither has fully materialized. Emily Fang, NPR News, Tel Aviv.
0: This is NPR News. The State Department is apologizing for mislabeling all six countries it named on a map of Africa slide at a global AIDS conference this week. More from Kate Bartlett in Johannesburg.
4: Coastal Nigeria is landlocked. Mozambique has been transported from southern Africa to the Horn of Africa. And Ivory Coast has shifted from West Africa across the continent to East Africa. Those are among some of the errors on a State Department slide that was part of a presentation at an AIDS conference in Brazil. Reuters news agency said its analysis found evidence the slide had been made using artificial intelligence. The State Department apologized for the, quote, unfortunate error and confusion caused. On social media, former State Department officials and some Democrats blamed substantial personnel cuts at the department during President Trump's second term for the bungle. Kate Bartlett, NPR News, Johannesburg.
0: A set of Civil War-era cannonballs almost made it on a plane. The Transportation Security Administration details a statement today. Earlier this month at Gulf Shores International Airport in Alabama, a passenger checked a suitcase containing the small relics. A TSA agent flagged them during a routine X-ray screening. Police later learned that a minor had stolen the cannonballs from a storage area at Alabama's Fort Morgan, then put the artifacts in his grandmother's checked bag. The Baldwin County Sheriff's Office returned the cannonballs to Fort Morgan. I'm Lakshmi Singh, NPR News.
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8: This is The Pulse, stories about the people and places at the heart of health and science. I'm Mike and Scott. Pain psychologist Rachel Softness has seen a lot of people with very serious issues. But one patient, a teenager, sticks out in her mind.
9: Oh my God, I will never forget Sam.
8: He was 16 when he first came to see Rachel.
9: He had long unwashed hair, he was pasty and pale, and he sat on my couch and he rocked himself back and forth with the pain.
8: Sam had been diagnosed with chronic migraines and diffuse amplified body pain, or juvenile fibromyalgia. It's a condition that causes pain throughout the body, and it left Sam mostly bedridden for 4 years, unable to go to school or keep up with friends.
9: And he had seen 14 specialists. He had been on 40 medications.
8: But nothing worked.
9: And no one really understood why.
8: Seeing Rachel was a last resort.
9: I am a pain psychologist, which makes me the used car salesman of the pain medicine world. Like, no one wants to see a psychologist for pain, including me.
8: Rachel has a different way of approaching pain than other specialists.
9: I really think of myself as a pain detective.
8: She writes about her work in her new book, Tell Me Where It Hurts, The New Science of Pain and How to Heal. Rachel tries to uncover the big and small factors that contribute to the severity of somebody's pain, what she calls the pain recipe.
9: I want to help them figure out what are the biological ingredients contributing to a bad pain day.
8: Factors like diet, sleep, and stress.
9: And so what I discovered with Sam early on was that he was on what I like to call the white food diet. He just didn't like fruits and vegetables, so he wasn't eating them. He was eating pizza, pasta, bread, cereal, skipping fruits and vegetables, which of course is very dangerous for a body in pain. He was sleeping until 2 in the afternoon and staying up till 4 in the morning playing video games. He had undiagnosed and crippling social anxiety and depression and suicidality. He had been on the medications. He needed more than just that. So part of treating pain is helping my patients get out of bed and back to life.
8: Rachel gave Sam a nutrition plan. She worked on his sleep patterns and she got him out of bed one step at a time.
9: So week one, Sam's task was to stand outside on his porch in the sun. Just that. Week two, Sam walked to the corner mailbox to mail a letter. So his mom would give him some letters. He would go to the corner mailbox. Week three, and by the way, he was also texting some friends. He was trying to reconnect socially. Week three, he was walking to the dog park with his dog, and he was inviting a friend over to kick a soccer ball in the backyard.
8: Sam also started working with a tutor to catch up on all of the schoolwork he had missed.
9: And what started happening was that as his social and emotional and biological health changed, his pain started to change too.
8: Sam eventually went back to school and even attended prom.
9: Which is my favorite part of the story. He got asked to prom, not by one girl, but by two, and he said yes to both. And I went to his high school graduation and he stood on stage and he said, "If you had told me 4 years ago I'd be graduating high school, I never would have believed you." And what's so moving and important to me about this story is that pain is treatable. The treatment for pain just isn't a pill alone. For chronic pain in particular, we need to help patients, and by patients, I mean all of us, because none of us are going to escape pain. We need to look at the complete recipe. Like, what we know about pain is that pain is a whole person problem that requires a whole person solution.
8: Millions of people in the U.S. live with chronic pain. For many of them, it's so severe it impacts their daily activities, their ability to do things they enjoy. Science can explain many of the mechanics of pain, how pain signals travel from an injury to the brain, but the emotional and psychological processing of pain remains somewhat mysterious. On this episode, a different way to approach pain. Let's stick with pain psychologist Rachel Softness. She works with people who have debilitating pain and who have often seen many different specialists already. When you talk to your patients about pain, you have to be very careful in explaining to them what you mean when you talk about, you know, pain is more than what's in your body, because you don't want to give them the impression like this is all in your head. You're imagining this pain, right? So talk a bit about that dance.
9: Yeah. Oh, it's such a dance. And for the folks listening, if you remember nothing else, I want you to remember this word. Science says that pain is biopsychosocial always. And what that word means is that, yes, of course, there are biological components to pain, like genetics and tissue damage and system dysfunction. And also, pain is much more than that. So if you imagine a Venn diagram with three overlapping circles, there's bio factors, there's psychological factors, which of course are steeped in stigma, like you mentioned, and there's social or sociological factors. And pain lives in the middle of all of those things.
8: Rachel says emotions play a big role.
9: Pain ultimately isn't constructed just by the body part that hurts. Pain is ultimately constructed by the brain. And the parts of the brain that make emotions, like our amygdala and our limbic system, also make pain. And what that means is that every sensory message from our body filters through our brain's emotion machinery before it becomes the thing we call pain. So it's never just emotional. It's never just all in our head. But emotions are a critical part of this pain recipe.
8: And I guess instinctively, we all know this, right? From experience, because if I, you know, let's say my arm hurts and then I have a really annoying meeting at work, I'm probably going to be like, oh, my arm is hurting me like crazy and I have to sit in this stupid meeting. But if I go somewhere really fun, I'm probably going to forget that my arm hurts because I'm doing something I'm enjoying. So we've all had that experience.
9: Exactly. That's right. And I do think that's what's so intuitive about explaining pain this way. Like, we all know our bodies hurt more during times of stress and duress. We have all seen that. Usually when I help my patients figure out the ingredients in their pain recipe, which is how I like to talk about it, people usually are aware that high stress is a trigger for pain. And of course it is, right? Like, emotions are somatic by definition. That word has become stigmatized in medicine, but I just want to say what it means. Soma in Latin literally means of the body. And every emotion has a somatic, physical, physiological component. Like, when we are stressed and anxious, our muscles get tense, which amplifies pain. Our bodies bump out cortisol, which is a stress hormone, which suppresses our immune system over time and, of course, affects pain. It changes our neurochemistry, which changes pain. So, you know, when we cry, salt water leaks from our face. Like, every emotion we have has a somatic component to it. And by definition, emotions are always affecting the pain experience. And like you said, that is very intuitive for all of us, but we never learn the science behind it. So it continues to be riddled with stigma and shame.
8: And when you say we, that also unfortunately includes medical professionals, right? They don't get a lot of education on pain at all.
9: Oh, gosh. So I teach pain science at Stanford to the next generation of doctors. And I also teach pain science to the next generation of doctors at UCSF. And the reason that I started doing that was because when I went down this rabbit hole of what are we getting wrong? Like, why is chronic pain on the rise? Why are there 1.9 billion people around the globe, 100 million in the U.S. alone, living with chronic pain? And those numbers are going up and not down. And what I discovered was that one of the primary reasons this is happening is because very few people ever learn about the science of pain, and that includes our doctors. 96% of medical schools in the United States have zero dedicated compulsory pain education. 96%. And the 4% of medical schools that have pain education focus on this outdated, erroneous biomedical model that focuses primarily, if not exclusively, on the body part that hurts, and they forget about the brain.
8: When Rachel works with patients, they have often already tried lots of other things. They are often frustrated. She starts by identifying the ingredients in their pain recipe, meaning things that make their pain worse. And then she creates roadmaps for her patients toward a life with less pain. Part of this roadmap is often movement, which is something that a lot of people who have chronic pain are having a hard time with, right? Because moving hurts, so I'm going to move less, and then I'm going to hurt more, and then I want to move even less. So how do you either reintroduce movement or keep movement going even though you do suffer pain?
9: You just hit the nail on the head. That's exactly what happens with pain is, you know, we have pain, we stop moving. The less we move, the stiffer our muscles get, the stiffer our joints get, the more painful movement becomes. And that is a vicious cycle that a lot of people with pain fall into, and understandably so. That is our natural response to pain. So the antidote is a tool called pacing. And pacing for pain is much like pacing for a marathon. Like, I am not going to ask you to go outside tomorrow and run 26 miles. That would be a big mistake. If you want to pace for a marathon, you know that you have to do it in small bits at a time. And the same is true for pain. So, you know, we said with the Sam story, step one was just having him stand on his porch in the sun and text just one friend. Right? So that's exactly what we do for people with pain. And for my patients, I find the most effective trick, and for anyone listening, I recommend this as well, is to think of something, just one activity, that pain has taken from you that you want to get back. And it can really be anything. Like, it can be going for walks outside, but it can also be, I had a patient who missed and loved Irish dancing. And there was a patient I had who missed fudge making. So it doesn't matter the activity. And then we map out the steps that would be required for you to do that thing. For someone who loves fudge making, maybe that first step is, I have to make a grocery list, you know, and I have to go to the grocery store. And make no mistake, going to the grocery store requires driving and walking. That's activity. So I usually have my patients tell me something that they miss and they love, because it's not going to work if I tell them what to do. It has to be something that we are motivated intrinsically to get back to, and that will activate the pacing protocol.
8: And I guess on some level, it requires us to reinterpret the pain signal, because, you know, if I have hurt my elbow and now basically my elbow is telling me, don't do this movement, right? That's a valid signal. But with chronic pain, there isn't that much important information that's telling me, don't do something. It's more noise. And we have to learn how to interpret that not as being a warning shot.
9: It's the most complicated and important message for people living with chronic pain. So I want to say the science underlying it. We said that acute pain is short-term pain, 3 months or fewer. And with acute pain is often a sign of damage or danger. Like, if you go for a run and you suddenly have ankle pain, I want you to stop. I want you to pay attention. I want you to rest and maybe go to the doctor, right? With chronic pain, what we know about chronic pain is that chronic pain is a disease of the central nervous system, your brain and your spinal cord. And what has happened with chronic pain is that the central nervous system has become hypersensitive and overprotective over time. There's a name for this. It's called central sensitization. And what that means is, you know, the pathways in our brain are like the muscles in our body. The more we use them, the bigger and stronger they get. So I was a kid who played piano. And over time, the more I practiced piano, the bigger and stronger the piano pathway in my brain became, until I could sit down at the piano and my fingers just knew what to do, right? I didn't even need to look at the sheet music. And unfortunately, the same is true for pain. The longer our brain practices pain, the bigger and stronger the pain pathway in the brain becomes. And when that happens, we say that our brain and our nervous system have become sensitive to pain. And what that means is that our brain has become a highly sensitive instrument, and small bits of sensory data from the body are now being amplified. And pain is our body's danger alarm. So these amplified messages are telling us that there's danger, something terrible is happening, when in fact that is not true. And the way I like to think about this is, you know, we've all seen that sensitive car alarm. Mm-hmm. You know, like you're sitting at home doing something and you look out your window and a cyclist rides by and there's this car and the alarm is beeping and blaring and the lights are flashing and you're looking at the car and no one is breaking in. The glass is fine. You know, everything is still in the car, but the car is screaming as if there's an emergency and you're like, bro, you're fine. You're fine. No one's breaking in. You're okay. And a brain on chronic pain is much like that car alarm. It's highly sensitive. It's telling you that there's danger, but chances are high your body is actually safe. So like I like to say to my patients with chronic pain who tell me, my patients will tell me, you know, I went to a picnic with my friends and the pain alarm was screaming. I was in terrible pain. And I will ask them, is going to a picnic with your friends dangerous for your body? And, you know, we all know that it's not. It's not. It is not dangerous with chronic pain to go to a picnic with your friends, but your central nervous system is telling you that it is. And that relationship, this relationship between pain and danger, is so challenging to break because it's innate, right? Like it's inborn. We are from an early age, we have this association between pain and danger. So that's why this information and the science is so critical to impart to people.
10: And then we also fear the pain, and that makes us more anxious. So it is a very vicious cycle type situation.
9: It is a vicious cycle. And you know, the crazy part about that is what science tells us is that fear and stress and anxiety actually amplify pain volume in the brain, right? So pain is the brain's danger alarm. So the more data we have that something dangerous is happening, the higher the alarm will go, which is why, you know, things like progressive muscle relaxation and mindfulness strategies and relaxation strategies are actually effective for lowering the pain alarm. Like we've known that for centuries. It's one of the reasons Lamaze breathing is so effective for women in childbirth. Like this has been known for forever, but we don't look at those components of the pain alarm when we're talking about pain management or pain treatment.
10: So for people who live with chronic pain, how do they get started on this path toward a life with less pain?
9: The thing I don't want is for people to feel overwhelmed by this information. Mm-hmm. Like treating pain, believe it or not, is actually quite straightforward. I'm not saying it's quick and I'm not saying it's easy, but I am saying that it can be done. Like anybody and everybody can create an effective pain plan. And the way we do that is by crafting our pain recipe. Like we want to know the ingredients that go into making a bad pain day. So that's the place I like to start with people is, you know, I recommend there is, and tell me where it hurts, this whole protocol for mapping out your pain plan and for putting together a very basic pain recipe. So like if you're having a bad pain day, I want you to start noticing, what are the ingredients that are going into making that day a bad pain day? How was your sleep last night? You know, when you're hungry, are you reaching for fast food or chips or, you know, unhealthy food? What's going on in your personal life? How's your stress? And that will help us craft a low pain recipe. So it is eminently doable, and there's a lot of hope for treating chronic pain.
10: But it does require an investment in ourselves to continue to feel well.
9: Yes, it requires investment, and it requires time, and it requires attention. And that is understandably frustrating because, you know, people who have had pain for 10 years will say, I have tried everything under the sun. Like, are you telling me you want me to start from scratch? And, you know, the answer is no. Of course, pain medications are helpful. No one is saying that's not true. And there are a lot of habits people with pain have developed that do already help their pain. So you are already on this journey. I think The challenge is when we sit down to look at our complete pain recipe, I want us to be looking beyond just our biology, beyond the disease, beyond the tissue damage, because if pain is a whole person problem that requires a whole person solution, that actually gives us a lot of power to change a lot of different ingredients. So yes, as you said, it is an investment and it is time, but that's not necessarily a bad thing.
10: Is this newer thinking and science on pain catching on? You know, we're still living with the horrible fallout from a prior approach to treating pain, which was, oh, these very safe opioids that have killed untold thousands of people. So is there an appetite to get this right? And do you feel like some of this is catching on?
9: So there is a huge demand for a different approach to treating chronic pain. And again, I want to say clearly, pain medications can absolutely be a part of the recipe. They just aren't the whole thing. So It is catching on because people are hungry for alternate answers, but we continue with this terrible pain education, not just in medical schools. Again, I mentioned 96% of medical schools have zero compulsory dedicated pain education, but that actually exists across healthcare. Like, as a psychologist, I got zero pain education. I had to pursue that on my own. And I got that prior as a human biology and neuroscience major, thankfully, you know, but psychologists are not given this. Physical therapists have a terrible lack of pain education. Occupational therapists, nursing. I mean, this is a global problem across healthcare, but it's not for lack of wanting it. Like, healthcare providers are desperate for pain education and interested in it. And I do see a cultural shift toward a more biopsychosocial framework. But I think until the time when we go to the doctor with chronic back pain and our doctor says to us, I'm not just going to look at your back scan, I'm also going to ask you about diet, sleep, social health and emotional health, that we'll really see this shift. And sort of this for me is sort of a call to action. Why aren't we seeing that in our doctor's offices? What will it take for our healthcare professionals to say to people with pain, this is more than just a body part problem. This is a whole person problem. So I'm going to look at your social and emotional and physical health, all three together.
10: Rachel Softness is a pain researcher and psychologist. She's an assistant clinical professor at the University of California, San Francisco School of Medicine. Her new book is Tell Me Where It Hurts, The New Science of Pain and How to Heal. Coming up, some hospitals are offering a different way to treat labor pain, one that patients might be familiar with from the dentist office.
11: As you breathe it in, just like any gas, oxygen, so on, it's taken up into your bloodstream, circulates to your brain, your spinal cord, and so on, and it reacts on a variety of receptors.
10: That's next on The Pulse.

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7: This is The Pulse. I'm Mike and Scott. We're talking about pain and new ways of addressing it. Nitrous oxide, NO2, is commonly used in dentist offices. Patients inhale a mixture of nitrous oxide and oxygen, which reduces pain and makes them feel more relaxed. It's often referred to as laughing gas because it can make people slightly euphoric and giddy. There's a whole genre of laughing gas patient reactions online.
8: This is Austin, and I just barely turned on the nitrous.
9: Theoretically, Lauren is a hyper responder, so we'll see.
10: Laughing. keep it going.
9: She's crying too.
10: Now she's crying.
9: It's good to laugh.
11: Have you had a laughing gas before?
9: No.
10: He's back here.
12: The laughing gas feel?
11: I have laughing gas on?
12: You have laughing gas on. Do you feel very relaxed, very chill?
11: Yeah, chiller than during the daytime, because usually I have to go like that.
10: Oh, yeah. Thank you.
7: That side effect, the euphoria especially, has also led to some abuse of NO2. People suck it out of big balloons at concerts or out of whipped cream canisters where it serves as a foaming agent. But back to a clinical setting, nitrous oxide could help women who are struggling through labor and delivery. It's an option that hospitals in the U.S. are increasingly offering to patients. Andrew Stelzer reports.
13: Sarah is a mother of three. Her oldest was born in 2019. She labored at home for a while and then went to the hospital.
14: So when I got there, they did give me an IV pain medication, which I requested. It worked well. And I remember saying to like my husband and the staff, I was like, either the IV medicine wore off or like it's time to have a baby. Because I had been a little more comfortable after they gave me that medicine, and it had been maybe 45 minutes and just the pain had shot up again.
13: It was time to make a decision about what kind of pain relief to use. Most often, women in the U.S. have a couple of choices, a long-lasting epidural or a short-term opioid or narcotic. But Sarah opted for nitrous oxide. She held a mask to her mouth and breathed in a calibrated mix of NO2 and oxygen, which was being pumped from a tank.
14: We didn't introduce it until I was, 9 centimeters or something, and it did the job and got me to the other side.
13: She says it didn't eliminate her pain, but it brought it down from a 9 to maybe a 7. And that felt like a big difference.
14: Because my goal was to just sort of like maintain my mobility and like stay in the moment, that was really all I needed.
13: The fact that Sarah was at one of the few hospitals that offered this option was no accident. She's a labor and delivery nurse, works at this hospital, and had campaigned for them to make nitrous oxide available to patients. Sarah is also very active on social media and posts under the handle LaborJunkieRN.
15: A high-risk labor and delivery nurse, when your provider performs a cervical exam, if you consent to it, you're going to hear them say three numbers, like 280-3.
13: Her hospital has given her permission to create content, but she can't reveal her full identity or where she works. That's why we can't use her last name in this story. One of her videos shows her during labor using nitrous oxide. She's kneeling over a bed, breathing nitrous oxide through a mask, and you hear the sound of the tank rumbling in the background.
16: Keep her coming, Sarah. Don't get anything. Good job. Keep her down.
13: The number of birthing facilities in the U.S. offering nitrous oxide for labor and delivery is growing. In 2011, fewer than 5 hospitals offered it. Now, there are well over 1,000.
17: People are just happy to have more options.
13: That's Liza Livright. She's an OBGYN and medical director of labor and delivery at Thomas Jefferson University Hospital in Philadelphia, where nitrous oxide has been available since 2024.
17: It's important that patients understand and that also providers understand that it doesn't work like an epidural. And because it's momentarily on and momentarily off, it washes out of the system very quickly, so it doesn't have these like long-lasting effects.
13: Nitrous oxide is an analgesic, meaning it reduces pain. But Liza says its anxiolytic or anti-anxiety properties are usually more important for her patients.
17: Pain can be defined in so many ways. And I actually, you know, thinking about it in the frame of labor in particular, I think about pain and I think about suffering. Pain is the experience of the uterus contracting, of the cervix dilating, of the vagina dilating, of pressure on the rectum. I mean, pain can be all of those things, and it can be a centralized experience. When you dip into suffering, it's when that pain leads to a stress response, anxiety, and that is really when interventions are encouraged or suggested.
13: Liza says nitrous oxide can be a useful tool to get through difficult moments during labor and delivery.
17: It kind of helps people ignore their pain rather than like taking the pain away.
13: Mark Rollins is a professor of anesthesiology at the Mayo Clinic in Rochester, Minnesota. He's also on the American Society of Anesthesiologists Committee on Obstetric Anesthesia and helped write their guidelines on the use of nitrous oxide.
18: As you breathe it in, just like any gas, oxygen, so on, it's taken up into your bloodstream, circulates to your brain, your spinal cord, and so on, and it reacts on a variety of receptors. So there's receptors that are called NMDA receptors. There's GABA receptors. It also activates certain opioid and noradrenergic receptors, and all of those can help provide pain relief.
13: Within about 30 seconds, nitrous affects the entire body. An epidural, on the other hand, is more of a local anesthetic. It's injected into the spinal cord in order to block the pain signals from being transmitted to the brain.
18: So unlike nitrous, I'm not trying to get it into the bloodstream. I'm trying to get it into an area where it can diffuse into various receptors coming off of the spinal cord.
13: Studies have found very few side effects, besides potential nausea or dizziness, that go away shortly after the mask is removed. And it's important to note that medical use is very different from inhaling the gas from a whipped cream canister or a big balloon at a concert. In those situations, the danger is that people are inhaling too little oxygen, and hypoxia, or oxygen deprivation, can cause fainting or even damage to the brain. Because it's a relatively new option in the U.S., there's a lot of curiosity and questions, both from expectant moms and healthcare professionals. That's why Sarah, the nurse, keeps posting about it.
19: Here's what it was like for me to use the nitrous oxide during birth. Straight away, it only reduces the pain a little bit. You still are going to feel a whole lot. For me personally, I find it the most helpful at the very end of birth, like when I'm pushing. And I kind of see that pattern with my patients.
20: Most of the reactions are like a lot of curiosity or maybe relief. They're like, oh, I didn't know that was an option. I'm going to see if my hospital has it.
13: Increasingly, that answer is yes, the hospital does have it. With a relatively low cost, minimal side effects, and word continuing to spread, nitrous oxide could become pretty routine for the next generation of American moms. Regardless of whether it's helping them reduce pain or feel less anxiety, Liza says giving patients in labor more options leads to better long-term outcomes for the entire family.
17: I mean, I think we're learning more and more now about how the birth experience impacts both the immediate postpartum period and also long-term mental health. Having a birth that you feel empowered by your decisions, that your team listened to you, listen to what you need, especially from a pain perspective, that actually has better outcomes in the long term. From a bonding with your baby perspective, from a mental health perspective, from a desire to return to having another child, you know, sure, you can look on paper and say, oh, we had a healthy delivery and a healthy baby and everyone went home, no complications. That's not the whole picture.
13: Having a baby is a milestone moment. Those birthing stories are often told over and over for years or decades to come. If a tank of gas can ease the stress of that life-defining event and send patients home happier, that's certainly no laughing matter.
7: That story was reported by Andrew Stelzer. 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I'm Mike and Scott. 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Coming up, opioids have become the medication non grata as the country continues to struggle with a massive addiction crisis. But what alternatives are emerging for pain patients?
0: I don't think we hear enough about this, and I can definitely share as a scientist, there is a lot of movement because we know that the patients need, you know, relief.
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7: This is The Pulse. I'm Mike and Scott. We're talking about new ways to manage pain. Medications are a very important part of treating severe pain for many people. Opioids have become a lot more restricted in the U.S. after the country plunged into an opioid addiction crisis. But
0: the fact does remain that opioids do really work very well for all sorts of pain under various different situations.
7: That's neuroscientist and addiction researcher Anjali Rajadaksha. She directs the Center for Substance Abuse Research at Temple University in Philadelphia. One of the big underlying questions in her work sounds simple.
0: What are drugs actually doing to the brain?
7: What are the beneficial effects? What are the negative impacts? And when it comes to opioids,
0: people have been thinking about, okay, can we separate the beneficial pain-relieving aspects of opioids from the addictive aspects?
7: Here's what makes opioids effective and addictive.
0: The way they work, so Opioids in general, they act on the brain, on the spinal cord. There are specialized receptors where opioids bind. Now, our body creates its own natural opioid-like molecules that are very important for just, you know, the body to regulate pain, the body to regulate reward, and various other things such as even learning and cognition. Prescription opioids bind those same receptors, and it just turns out that they are so powerful at curbing pain and pain signals. So that's why they work well. But they also have this other side to them where in the brain, they act on parts of the brain that drive what we call reward. So everything that is pleasurable, anything from food or anything that makes us happy, there is a reward center in the brain. And one of the chemicals that works in this reward center is called dopamine. Dopamine is really important for the brain and for our survival. Opioids act on that same system, and it increases dopamine at such high levels that after repeated use of opioids, the brain then becomes used to this part and this addictive, dependent, reinforcing part of opioids. So opioids are great because they do help with the pain and they work on the pain centers of the brain and the spinal cord, but they also have this other side.
7: She and her team recently stumbled onto something new.
0: This was an unexpected discovery we made.
7: They were looking into the body's own cannabinoid system, or endocannabinoid system. It helps regulate functions like pain, mood, appetite, sleep, memory, and immune response.
0: So we were researching, we were trying to figure out various different ways we could tap into this cannabinoid system. Through a series of experiments, we found that there was this one endocannabinoid called 2-AG.
7: That's a specific naturally occurring molecule in the brain.
0: That if we were to naturally increase it in the brain, it's able to dampen, I'll call it the addictive side of opioids, but it maintains the analgesic or the pain-relieving side of opioids. And we could tap into this one specific molecule in the brain, and lo and behold, we are able to separate these two aspects of opioids. So a lot of our work is around that.
7: Anjali and her team are in the preclinical phase of this research, testing it on the cellular level and in mice.
0: We are now at the phase where we know we have really good results in our animal models. We are slowly entering the phase of drug discovery. So really finding the right kind of reagents or treatments that we can eventually develop to do clinical trials for patients. And so we're kind of in that phase specific for this aspect of can we make opioids safer?
7: When we think about the brain, I always worry about the fact that it is such a complicated system.
0: Yes.
7: And everything that's happening happens in a very small space. And that small brain is doing incredible work all the time.
0: Yes.
7: So I can only imagine that it's very difficult to try to address like one aspect and not impact 100 others.
0: Yes, absolutely. It is. And that's exactly what we're doing right now. So we are with our discovery we made, this one molecule we have discovered that can help specifically with opioids and its addictive properties. We are now going into the brain and looking, because we have the tools, and looking at where are all the possible places this molecule 2-AG could be acting. There are multiple things that come out of these studies. First of all, we learn about the brain. We learn about, you know, the reward centers versus the pain. So our understanding of pain is growing. And then we can incorporate the complex question of, okay, is this molecule safe? I have to say, you know, I've been a neuroscientist for 30 years, and there's no time than now that we can actually do a better job and work towards safer treatments.
7: So if I picture this molecule as a key,
0: yes,
7: you essentially have to make sure it unlocks the right door and the right door only and doesn't happen to fit into 50 other doors where it could create all kinds of havoc.
0: So, yes. And then I'll do a middle ground is I think that it is really probably impossible to have the 0-1 situation. Instead, the middle ground is there may be some aspects. So we always hear about side effects from, you know, look at the ads and, you know, that we see for various different indications. I think the middle ground is finding that those, you know, side effects that are manageable, that still there is that benefit that is created by the medication with these side effects. So wouldn't we rather live with less pain and we may have a few side effects? But of course, we don't want the really detrimental side effects because the body is complex. And yeah, so I'm more in the let's do a good job. Let's find that middle ground so that we can at least provide medications that can be helpful in to patients for whatever condition they're treating.
7: And what is the need for this? What are we seeing in the country when it comes to pain and chronic pain and severe pain? I feel like on some level, the conversation about pain has taken a backseat to a conversation about addiction.
0: You're very right. And that's primarily because of this. Opioids work really well, the overprescription. There is just in general with pain. So one of the things that I'm noticing now is there is the aspect of management of pain. There are two sides to it in terms of just taking pain medications. So either patients are concerned about taking opioid treatments, opioid pain medications. Physicians and doctors are really concerned about, okay, am I over-prescribing? And so they may end up under-prescribing, but there is always this worry. So I think that that is one of the aspects of this worry about becoming dependent on an opioid keeps people, as well as physicians, from perhaps getting the either prescribing or getting the best kind of treatment. So I think that that is one aspect. The other aspect is that opioids also, even though they manage pain, they can also cause a lot of other side effects. So prescription opioids that are primarily used are morphine, now fentanyl, but oxycodone, also OxyContin. After repeated chronic use, they actually start working less. So there's this effect of just, it's called tolerance. So then the doses are increased. But with that, what happens is that there is the unfortunate negative effect of withdrawal. There's, you know, physical withdrawal symptoms. There are other, also the body is sensitive. So there's nausea, constipation, dizziness. And as you said, that we've been talking less about pain. Pain comes in so many different forms. So I think that that also attention to that is definitely needed as we're thinking about safer and better pain medications.
7: Because for people who are living with very serious pain, they still need answers.
0: Correct. Correct.
7: So yes. I think a lot of people now feel like, there's nothing out there for me. Or if I need a prescription, I'm being looked at as medication seeking, or I can't access this prescription. So there really hasn't been a lot of movement in the space.
0: Yes, I agree. And I think that it kind of swung to one end of the pendulum where the concern about opioids perhaps led to less prescriptions. So there is that downside where they're not getting the medications that they need. I have to, on a positive note, I have to say that through my own clinical colleagues, I hear that the regimen for pain management has gotten better so that one can alternate between giving a strong opioid with also just, you know, ibuprofen actually works quite well. Acetaminophen, so like Advil and Tylenol work well. So that aspect. I don't think we hear enough about this, and I can definitely share as a scientist, there is a lot of movement because we know that the patients, you know, there are plenty of patients that need the, you know, relief for all sorts of pain, that there is a movement in the number of research studies going on even non-opioid prescriptions. I feel very hopeful about that. The more we're learning about different kinds of pain, we can then develop different treatments, and some of them are non-opioid. And then there are other ways, which is like, for example, I described as how can you make an opioid less addictive so then it can be safely prescribed.
7: Okay, so in terms of this accidental discovery that you had, what is the appetite for something like the discovery you're working on? I'm thinking the pharmaceutical industry is probably very gun-shy at this moment in time to release a new drug that is not addictive, because we heard that before, right? And that's the big bone of contention. So what are the hoops you're jumping through to even get to where you're getting?
0: Really, really good science and testing, preclinically testing and making sure that some of these new molecules and new compounds we have are not addictive. Don't make, at least in our preclinical models, don't make animals dependent. And we do have really good models. So that is the benefit of doing some of the basic research. Vertex, the pharmaceutical, came out with, just a few years ago, they're based in Boston, came out with a non-opioid analgesic. And that has actually spurred interest within the smaller biotech companies and, of course, perhaps pharma. So there is this now, there is this slow, it's coming back. All of us are kind of bouncing back from the challenges that we've faced from, you know, the last 20 years to really look at, okay, can we go back to trying to find non-addictive pain treatments? And we're also so much more advanced than we were.

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2: Anjali Rajadaksha is a neuroscientist, and she directs the Center for Substance Abuse Research at the Lewis Katz School of Medicine at Temple University in Philadelphia. 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The Pulse is a production of WHYY in Philadelphia. You can find us wherever you get your podcasts. Our health and science reporters are Alan Yu and Liz Tung. Charlie Kyer is our engineer, and this week we had additional engineering from Julian Hertzfeld. Our producers are Nicole Curry and Lindsay Lazarski. I'm Mike and Scott. Thank you for listening.

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4: The UN says violence against Palestinians has reached an all-time high.
5: Two Palestinians are attacked by settlers. They try to protect themselves. Why are you demolishing their houses? This is insane.
4: What it's like living and reporting there right now. I'm Carolyn Beeler. A new migrant crisis in Spain with some 60,000 people crossing a southern border in just one day.
6: The Straits of Gibraltar, he says, is one of the largest mass graves in Europe, and no one talks about it.
4: And Venezuela has the world's largest oil reserves. 5 months into U.S. control, where are the oil revenues? 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
7: Since I don't have copyright over my own name, it's just another release.
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8: Live from NPR News in Washington, I'm Lakshmi Singh. Cheers ring out as more migrants arrive on the shores of the Spanish territory of Ceuta, recorded today by Reuters News Service. Local authorities estimate more than 60,000 people swam from nearby Morocco in the last 24 hours alone, and that at least 57 people died, some by drowning, others in a stampede, to cross a breakwater barrier near a border checkpoint. More from Terry Schultz.
9: Spanish authorities say they've turned back roughly half the people who arrived in the tiny Spanish town of Ceuta by land or sea from Morocco. European Commission Chief Ursula von der Leyen says she's assigned officials to help Spain manage the situation, insisting the crossings must stop immediately and that smuggling networks must be dismantled. She underscores that people entering the bloc must be returned quickly. Several EU governments have called for the suspension of Spanish participation in the passport-free Schengen system so that the migrants cannot travel on into other countries. The Italian government says it's temporarily closed its air and sea borders with Spain, and France announced it will step up controls at the Spanish border. For NPR News, I'm Terry Schultz in Brussels.
8: Hamas denies it agreed to a deal with President Trump's Board of Peace to completely disarm. The Palestinian militant group in Gaza is pushing back after Trump announced there was a deal for Hamas disarmament and the simultaneous withdrawal of Israeli forces. NPR's Franco Ordonez has the latest.
10: The problem seems to be a disagreement over what comes first, whether it's Israel pulling out of Gaza or Hamas.

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1: By the PRX Ambassador Council, whose members include Serena Altschul, John and Kimberly Morch, Christopher Sakara, Jennifer Carroll, Belinda Kiley, Lawrence Hall, and Dan Tauber. The World's theme music is composed by Ned Porter. The World is a co-production of GBH Boston and PRX.
2: PRX. It's 3:59 and you've been listening to The World here on WSKG News. Stay with us for news headlines and then all things considered in just a minute. 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
8: Trump announced a breakthrough on Hamas disarmament and a transition in Gaza.
9: But it didn't take long for Israel and Hamas to raise objections. We'll hear from our correspondent in Tel Aviv.
8: Today is Friday, July 31st, and this is All Things Considered from NPR News. Summers.
9: And I'm Sasha Pfeiffer. A special court is giving the U.S. government another way to deport people deemed a threat to national security.
8: It was created by Congress 30 years ago, but held its first hearing this week.
10: I think the Department of Justice picked the strongest possible case as their first trial one.
9: Also, we meet public health workers at a Michigan health department.
8: They've been investigating a flood of new cyclosporiasis cases, and just a few months ago, they were dealing with the measles outbreak.
11: It's like, whoa, if nationally they don't even know what's going on, like, how are we locally expected to know what's going on?
9: First, this news.
12: Live from NPR News, I'm Lakshmi Singh. California, Nevada, and Arizona will soon be facing steep water cuts from the drought-stricken Colorado River. NPR's Kirk Sigler reports a new federal plan released by the Trump administration mostly targets three of the seven states in the river basin.
13: The Colorado River is facing its most severe drought conditions on record due to climate change. And under this new plan, as expected, major cities like Phoenix, Las Vegas, and countless Southern California communities and farms will be forced to cut their annual river water use by close to 100 billion gallons. The Trump administration for now is only targeting those three states for mandatory cuts. States in the upper Colorado River Basin, Wyoming, New Mexico, Utah, and Colorado are being asked to make voluntary cuts. This plan is likely to end up in court, with lower basin farmers and cities likely targeting the upper basin, where cities like Denver depend on the river water but also aren't located anywhere near it and pipe its water in. Kirk Sigler, NPR News.
12: Body cam footage from federal immigration agents out on patrol in Los Angeles captures using racial slurs about Latinos they're targeting for arrest. Videos are part of a federal lawsuit accusing ICE and Border Patrol agents of racial profiling. The following from NPR's Adrian Florido includes audio of the slurs.
14: In this video from last year, two agents are talking after an immigration raid.
15: I checked one guy's ID.
16: Did you?
15: Yeah.
16: There was a guy, I'm pretty sure he's wet. He was just sitting in that minivan.
14: There was a guy, I'm pretty sure he was wet, one agent says, a shortened version of wetback, a racial slur for Mexicans. In another video, an agent points out the driver of a nearby car.
17: It looked like a tonk in the driver's seat.
14: Tonk is a derogatory term for a migrant. It refers to the sound when an agent's flashlight strikes a migrant's head. The ACLU obtained the footage as part of a lawsuit accusing immigration agents of targeting people because they look Latino. The government says its agents

0: It's 4:48. I'm Seth Nichols, and this is WSKG. And just gotta say, big lover of books myself. And if you are a lover of books, WSKG might have just the thing for you to help kind of find some of that sense of community that they won, I believe, a day or two ago, which I unfortunately had to miss out on because I was out of town, where we went to a local furniture shop, sat around, had some silent reading. It's a good time. If you want to find more information on our adult reading program, head on over to our website at wskg.org/completelybooked. Now, I have a question for you. What is the most catchy earworm of a song you know? You can probably think of a few, although maybe it's mostly a subjective experience. I often find Barbie Girl or Mambo No. 5 repeating in my head. Please note, that is often against my will. But, okay, new question. What melody do you hear the most often in songs? Bit of a more difficult question, yeah? Well, one musicologist has an answer. According to him, he's discovered a pattern found all over modern pop music, which he's dubbing the Gen Alpha Melody. Do you recognize it? You and I can find out here on All Things Considered in 5 minutes. Then, after we've had our fill of music, we'll be talking Flock, and I don't mean birds. Some Binghamton residents want the city to cancel its contracts with Flock. The company makes automatic license plate readers, or ALPRs, but city council members say only the city's mayor has the power to end the contracts.
1: That we are listening, most of us do agree with you, but our hands are kind of tied.
0: That story is from our very own Celia Clark, coming up on the WSKG newscast in about 10 minutes.
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4: And I'm Sasha Pfeiffer. It seems like just about every country these days is obsessed with manufacturing. In wealthy countries, it's supposed to create better jobs. For developing countries, it's supposed to be a path up the economic ladder. Jeff Guo from our Planet Money podcast followed that thought to a manufacturing powerhouse in a very unlikely place.
5: You know the legend of El Dorado, the hidden city of gold in South America? Well, recently, Planet Money producer Luis Gallo and I went to visit a kind of modern-day El Dorado in the middle of the Amazon rainforest. To catch a glimpse of it, we walked along a dark jungle path up to an observation tower. At the top, we could see the rainforest stretching all the way to the horizon in nearly every direction, except...
6: I hear it. I hear buses.
5: Yeah. Just to the south...
6: Through those trees.
5: There was this bright line running through the jungle.
6: So on one side, we have the vast Amazon forest. And then on the other side, it's a bustling metropolis.
5: We were looking at the city of Manaus in Brazil. Manaus is a manufacturing juggernaut, filled with giant factories from the likes of LG and Samsung and BMW and Honda. Nearly every TV that is sold in Brazil, every microwave, every motorcycle, is built right here in the middle of the jungle, thousands of miles from where most Brazilians live, where for several months of the year, the highways are practically impassable. All this is the result of a decades-long experiment to kickstart economic development. This area is called the Manaus Free Zone. We met with the government official in charge of the project, Bosco Saraiva.
7: O que aconteceu? A partir dali, no início dos anos 70, foram milhares e milhares de oportunidades.
5: Saraiva told us, since the 1970s, this experiment has brought hundreds of thousands of manufacturing jobs to one of the poorest regions of Brazil. So in that sense, at least, Manaus looks like a huge economic success. But all these factories, they're here for basically one reason. The tax breaks. Every year, the Brazilian government spends about $6 billion subsidizing factories here in the free zone. Without those subsidies,
7: nós perderíamos automaticamente o polo porque seria economicamente inviável.
5: Saraiva says all this manufacturing wouldn't be economically viable. It's pretty expensive to make things in the middle of the rainforest. And everybody knows this. Dennis Menev is the CEO of Bemol, which is the largest department store chain in northern Brazil. He says, yeah, suppliers can get the same stuff made in China for way, way less.
8: It, of course, depends on the product, but I would say generally we're talking about half.
9: No, yeah. Half?
8: Half, yeah.
9: Is that typical?
8: Well, that's normal, yeah.
5: Menev used to serve as the Secretary of Economic Development for this region. He told us the dream has always been that one day these factories might not need so many subsidies, that they'd figure out a way to be economically competitive. Right now, the U.S. government has similar hopes. It's paying countries billions of dollars to build new microchip factories in America. But one lesson from Manaus is that getting the factories to come, that's the relatively simple part. Figuring out how those factories might one day stand on their own without subsidies, that can take years, even decades, of messy experimentation. Jeff Guo, NPR News.
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3: Songwriters beware. 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Danish musicologist Carl E. Martin calls it the Gen Alpha melody.
11: What constitutes the Gen Alpha melody is therefore that these four notes are the pillars of the melody, which means all other tones revolve around these because they're landing on strong beats or the melodic phrase ends on them.
4: 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No.

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5: We canceled investments that we had planned for Europe and, in fact, pursuing, because we don't think that's a legal taking for the industry.
6: Big oil firms expect to make high profits, but they're resisting calls to make them pay higher taxes.
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6: I'm Sasha Pfeiffer.
1: And I'm Juana Summers. After Dr. Anthony Fauci's contentious Senate hearing, experts worry trust in public health in the U.S. may erode further.
7: You see someone like this be just completely vilified. It makes me wonder about the next emergency. Like, do I want to raise my hand?
6: Also, concerns that we are passing the limits of adaptation when it comes to withstanding the effects of climate change.
8: You cannot separate anymore the social conflicts and displacements and people suffering from these environmental changes.
1: And country legend Shania Twain comes on NPR's Wildcard.
6: First, this news.
9: Live from NPR News in Washington, I'm Ryland Barton. President Trump now says the U.S. hasn't agreed to grant Ukraine licenses to produce Patriot missile systems. NPR's Franco Ordonez reports on Trump backing away from his offer earlier this month.
10: Less than 3 weeks ago, Trump told Ukrainian President Volodymyr Zelensky that the U.S. would give Ukraine a license to manufacture Patriot air defense missiles, something Kyiv has long wanted. But now Trump says the U.S. must be judicious with sharing the technology.
11: Now, we have not agreed to that. We're talking about it. But it's a hard thing to give away that kind of technology. And I don't think this would ever happen. But, you know, those people that you give that technology, they can someday turn on you.
10: Access to the missiles has been a critical part of Ukraine's defense in the war. The Biden administration sent stockpiles over to assist. But Trump has so far resisted doing so. Franco Ordonez, NPR News, the White House.
9: About 60,000 migrants crossed from Morocco into Spain's North African exclave Ceuta over the past day. It's equivalent to 70% of the population of the city, at least 57 migrants died on the journey. The Spanish government said most of the people who made the crossing soon returned voluntarily after the sudden arrival of so many triggered chaos and a humanitarian crisis. NPR's Miguel Macias has more from Spain.
12: Today, Prime Minister Pedro Sanchez had to fly to Ceuta, the Spanish territory near Morocco, where the migrants were entering to address this crisis that is turning into a PR nightmare for him. His government has been welcoming of migrants. Today, however, he called the incident a violation of Spain's territorial integrity. Strong words to describe migrants coming to the country.
9: NPR's Miguel Macias reporting. The Justice Department is increasingly charging ICE protesters with conspiracy, which can lead to years in federal prison. As NPR's Meg Anderson reports, many of these conspiracy cases have been dismissed, but some protesters have been convicted.
13: NPR looked at the use of one charge, conspiracy to impede or injure an officer, over the last 5 years. The statute has been used infrequently, historically, but since 2025, the DOJ has charged more than 36 people with it in at least 10 different states. All of them involve people protesting ICE. Aaron Turr with the Foundation for Individual Rights and Expression says some of these cases involve things like property destruction.
14: But some defendants aren't accused of personally engaging in that conduct. So the concern there is that the government may be casting too wide a net.
13: In a statement,

0: It's going to be a busy weekend at the movies. Odyssey, yes, but also the newest Spider-Man movie already made a record-breaking $72 million in previews. Those are obviously major studio productions with massive budgets. But smaller independent films often get their first real spotlight at Sundance. And come January, the Sundance Film Festival is leaving its longtime home in Park City, Utah, and moving to Boulder, Colorado. Sundance is no small operation. So the question is, where are all those actors, directors, and executives going to stay? Marketplace's Lee Patterson reports on how Boulder is trying to make room for Sundance.
1: Dan Andrews' four-bedroom home is on a quiet street in North Boulder.
2: Hi, Dan.
3: Hey.
2: Yeah.
3: Hi, I'm Dan.
2: How are you?
1: When Andrews heard the city had created a special short-term rental license for the film festival, he applied immediately.
3: We were pretty intrigued right away.
1: Andrews thought he and his wife could go out of town and make some money, maybe cover their mortgage for a few months.
3: And it wasn't until we started learning more than we were like, this may not be for us, actually.
1: That's because renting out his home would take some work, starting with his office.
3: Which is quite a command station here.
2: Lots of screens.
3: Lots of screens, lots of hardware and equipment.
1: Andrews, who is an AI engineer, says he would need to move out all of this gear and then buy bedroom furniture for the space. Plus, he would need to hire a property manager to oversee the rental while they're away.
3: For us, it was really a question of, well, how many days could we actually rent it out for and at what price?
1: These are some of the questions homeowners are considering in deciding whether or not to rent. Right now, the city has around 1,400 active licenses for festival rentals and short-term rentals. But Boulder's Sundance rental market is brand new, so neither inventory nor pricing is established.
4: I think the first thing is it's okay to make money.
1: Caleb Dickinson is with Fox Property Management, which is partnering with Boulder on festival housing.
4: It is okay to make money when you're inconvenienced yourself and you're giving a great asset to someone else.
1: Pricing will vary, of course, depending on size, location, and level of luxury.
4: And yeah, maybe you get Tom Cruise to stay in your place and money's not a thing, but maybe you get a first-time director with an independent film who's never made much money wanting to stay in your home.
1: The City of Boulder's pricing guide suggests a high-end, walkable, four-bedroom house should go for around $15,000 for the 11-day festival. Some properties are listed on Airbnb for much more.
4: The reason to price it accurately is so that people keep coming back, honestly. This is hopefully a 10-year event. And if we get this really wrong, it won't be a 10-year event.
1: Jill Grano, a Boulder realtor who helped start the state's festival lodging effort, points out that it's early. She says Airbnb data from the World Cup, for example, showed most housing didn't come online until a few months prior.
5: And I think that we're going to see a lot of that.
1: Plus, the number of short-term rental licenses is going up.
5: All of the numbers are actually starting to point in a good direction, a place that we weren't in a couple months ago.
3: We grow vegetables. We love it. It's very hot out today.
1: North Boulder homeowner Dan Andrews says his family will decide whether or not to rent by the end of the summer. He would love to see some sort of incentive from the city, a rebate or tax break.
3: Because I'm already picturing all the work I'm going to have to do to like get all my stuff from upstairs down to the basement. I would hopefully be able to hire somebody to help, but that's not free.
1: Andrew says he may just sit out this first year to see how the rental market develops. In Boulder, I'm Lee Patterson for Marketplace.
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0: This final note on the way out today, New York is suing Kalshi. That's, of course, one of the country's biggest prediction market operators, where people can put money on everything from elections to sports. Essentially, New York argues that Kalshi is running an illegal gambling operation and wants to keep it out of the state unless it gets a gambling license. Kalshi's defense is that their markets are more Wall Street than Las Vegas. Needless to say, a whole lot of money is riding on this, and New York is not the first state to push back. Because at the heart of all these fights is a question regulators and courts are still wrestling with. What's the difference between trading on the future and just plain old gambling? Our theme music was composed by BJ Lederman. Marketplace's executive producer is Nancy Fregali. Joanne Griffith is the chief content officer. Neil Scarborough is the vice president and general manager. And I'm Rima Reis. All right, everyone, have a great weekend. We'll be back on Monday.

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1: All right, everyone, fresh start. We are going to have a good day, which will turn into a good week, which will turn into a good year, which turns into a good life.
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3: 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Which party has the most convincing pitch and will get your vote? 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
6: 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There's not really any guardrails on that. What folks at Anthropic and OpenAI are a bit worried about is, you know, what if the Chinese government wants to use that for ill against the United States?
7: I'm Natalie Kitroev. That's coming up on The Daily from The New York Times.
8: Live from NPR News in Culver City, California, I'm Dwayne Brown. In Spain, an unprecedented border crisis erupted this week and reached a tipping point yesterday. That's when tens of thousands of migrants from neighboring Morocco tried to cross into the Spanish territory of Ceuta. Authorities there say at least 57 migrants died in the process. NPR's Miguel Macias has the latest from Seville.
9: Most immediately, the Spanish government says that more than half of the migrants who entered have already returned to Morocco at this point. Morocco is usually an ally when it comes to controlling the border, but they also want things in exchange. Morocco has long claimed interest in annexing Ceuta and Melilla. Needless to say, Spain giving up these territories is not on the table. But Spain needs Morocco's help to control migration. It's something the two countries always talk about, negotiate, and they're destined to reach agreements about.
8: That's NPR's Miguel Macias reporting from Seville, Spain. Meanwhile, in France, firefighters are getting a handle on a series of wildfires burning for nearly a month now. Residents from dozens of communities around the French city of Bordeaux are being allowed to return home, as we hear from NPR's Eleanor Beardsley.
10: The fires ripped through 100,000 acres. Some 250 houses were destroyed, but no civilian lives have been lost, largely due to the preemptive evacuations. At the Bordeaux Convention Center, evacuee Sylvie Michel, who is with her dog and two cats, is still waiting for the green light to return home. She says she never saw the fire, but felt its ominous presence.
11: It was a strong smell, and the ashes were really in great numbers. So my car is white and it was all covered of ashes.
10: She says it felt like Pompeii, comparing the situation to the ancient Italian city destroyed by a volcano. Eleanor Beardsley, NPR News, Bordeaux.
8: This is NPR. China is now barring citizens from leaving if they violate new rules related to technological security. As NPR's Jennifer Pack reports, that move comes as the tech race heats up between China and the U.S.
12: China already imposes exit bans on locals and foreigners for various reasons, including criminal investigations, civil disputes, and sometimes, according to the U.S. State Department, as diplomatic leverage. This new regulation standardizes entry-exit administration, says state-run Xinhua News Agency. It also adds technological security on the list of reasons for an exit ban. Under the new rules, Chinese citizens who violate the country's export controls or technology import-export regulations that threaten national security may not be allowed to leave the country. Jennifer Pak, NPR News, Beijing.
8: Well, the AI company Anthropic says its chatbots hacked into three organizations during a testing evaluation. Anthropic says it reached out to the affected company. The news comes days after another company's OpenAI bots went rogue and hacked into another organization's website. Both incidents highlight vulnerabilities in AI security, raising even more questions about whether artificial intelligence can be used safely. Stocks finished higher to end a seesaw week of trading on Wall Street. You're listening to NPR News.
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14: From the New York Times, I'm Natalie Kitroev. This is The Daily. For years, a debate has been simmering in Silicon Valley over the right way to build AI. Should the technology be open and free for anyone in the world to use, or should we tightly control how it's made and who can access it? This week, that debate reached a boiling point, dividing the country's top AI companies into two opposing camps and drawing in some of the biggest names in tech. Today, my colleague Mike Isaac on what started that firestorm and how it could end up reshaping the future of artificial intelligence.

0: It's Friday, July 31st. Mike, welcome back to The Daily. It is always a pleasure to have you here.
1: Hi, thanks for having me back.
0: So, you actually played a not insignificant role in this AI debate blowing up, bursting into the open this week. So just start by telling me what happened.
1: Yeah, so on Tuesday morning, I'm doing my like normal coffee run to go to Starbucks up the hill from my house. So I get a ping from someone at Meta saying, Mark is going to call you pretty soon.
0: And we should just say, right, it's a pretty big deal that Mark is calling you, Mike.
1: Yeah, I mean, he's not a huge fan of the mainstream media these days. I have not talked to Mark Zuckerberg on the record in at length on a phone call for 3 years, I want to say. You know, the point being, when I get a call from Mark Zuckerberg, I know it is important and something he really cares about. And we start talking as I finally get in front of my computer, and it is immediately clear to me he's there to start chucking grenades at his competitors.
0: What do you mean by that?
1: So the polite way of doing it is to not mention anyone by name, but it is very clear he was aiming squarely at Anthropic and OpenAI, which are two of the biggest technology companies in Silicon Valley and widely considered the leaders in artificial intelligence right now. And so his point of view was these two companies have too much power and too much say over where this is headed in terms of how we build AI. And more people should have a voice in building that next frontier of technology. And I think while it is a sort of self-interested argument that he's making, it also aligns with the way a lot of other people in the industry think.
0: Okay, and this folds into a debate that has been very public over the last few weeks. Just give that context. Lay out exactly what he's actually talking about.
1: Yeah, so in recent weeks, we've seen a bunch of Silicon Valley companies really split into two camps over how AI should be shared and developed. In one camp, you have OpenAI and Anthropic, which are both saying AI is super dangerous and we need to keep a really tight lid on how we develop it and who can access it just to be safe. And then you have, in the other camp, companies like Meta, Microsoft, NVIDIA, who are saying, actually, we need to share this technology really widely, and clamping down on it only serves to benefit the companies that are in the lead in the AI race, namely OpenAI and Anthropic. Now, I should say this debate over the sharing of tech and whether it should be open or closed is a longstanding one across Silicon Valley. The whole AI race is really just the latest version of it.
0: And Mike, why exactly did this argument erupt right now at this moment? What actually kicked it off?
1: I think this debate really kicked into overdrive a few weeks ago with the introduction of this powerful new Chinese AI model called Kimi. And basically, whenever a new AI model comes out, what researchers do is put all the data out there as far as the benchmarks, how it's performing, kind of to prove, hey, we did something really good and check out how cool it is. And so the reason it blows everyone away is because it basically performs almost on par in certain areas with the leading models out of OpenAI and Anthropic. And that's a big deal because this model is based on open source software. So open source software is about as old as Silicon Valley. And it's this idea that code that runs programs should be given away freely and shared between people so that they can build on it or use that to create new programs. It shouldn't cost anything. You get to see everything on how the programs run so that you can poke holes in it in case it's insecure. It's a fundamental tenet, I think, of a lot of technologists out here because they really believe in the free sharing of information and building new, exciting programs using this code. And look, in China, this is basically almost a national policy to embrace open source software.
0: Yeah, and that gets at one of the questions that I have, Mike, which is, why would a Chinese AI company, or any AI company for that matter, just give this away for free?
1: Yeah, I mean, it sounds counterintuitive, but there is a business strategy to it. If you give your tech away for free, I think you have a better chance of people trying it out and ultimately adopting it. You start gaining market share when you might not have had any users before. And there are ways to make money on that later. It also gives you the power to shape where the tech is going, because everyone is now building on your stuff.
0: Right.
1: And that's essentially what the Chinese companies are doing. They're flooding the zone, getting more people to use their tech instead of paying OpenAI or Anthropic to use their models.
0: Right. And for those leading companies in the U.S., Anthropic and OpenAI, to have a competitor that is making what you're making just about as well as you are and handing it out for no money so that it can spread more widely, I mean, that's a pretty big threat.
1: That is an existential threat, I would say.
0: And so how do these companies, OpenAI and Anthropic, react to Kimi? I assume not well?
1: Yeah, that's an understatement. I think they have already seen some of their customers turning to these open source alternatives, and that's a huge threat to their business.
0: Right.
1: But I also think there's a sort of higher level philosophical concern around open source software, and specifically around security.
0: Which is? Explain that to me.
1: Look, open source software, basically anyone can download it and use it. There's not really any guardrails on that. What folks at Anthropic and OpenAI are a bit worried about is, you know, what if the Chinese government wants to use that for ill against the United States? What if some random hacker anywhere can download a very powerful model and start spreading disinformation or doing mass scams or use it to hack any number of very important companies that run the infrastructure globally? You know, what if they cause havoc on Wall Street by doing some crazy auto trades or hacking a bank?
0: They're basically saying, when you make this code available for such powerful tools in AI, you run the risk of essentially handing nefarious actors the keys to what could be really dangerous weapons in their hands. And so what do these companies and these industry people who are worried about this do about that fear?
1: Folks at OpenAI and Anthropic have been talking to regulators in Washington for a long time. You know, they've been saying, how do we develop a framework to make AI safe? They dispatch, you know, their top lobbyists. And these talks have been going on for a while. And they essentially want to pick up the pace and say, let's talk about what actual restrictions around Chinese models could look like. And so to make their case, they actually point to a crazy incident that happened inside of OpenAI that week.
0: Which is?
1: So all the time at OpenAI, they're testing these advanced models that are unreleased and, you know, they say are really crazy, can do all this stuff. So they have this unreleased model that they've been testing inside of the company, and they're trying to essentially push it to see if it can carry out some hack. Usually what they do for these scenarios is put it inside a box so that it can't get out and wreak havoc across the world. But despite all of their controls, it ends up breaking out of the box anyway.
0: Wow.
1: Their model decides to find a way to access the internet, go find this other company, it's called Hugging Face, hack into the company and dig around for a few days until both OpenAI and Hugging Face figure out that this model broke out and started hacking. It's kind of the nightmare scenario that a lot of researchers talk about all the time. Like, oh man, our stuff can go crazy and do what it wants. And well, it's funny, like obviously OpenAI doesn't want their stuff to go hack other companies.
0: Right.
1: There's questions of whether it's like a felony or not. And do you charge a computer with a crime? But it provides a data point for them to go to regulators and say, hey, we were right. This is actually really dangerous. If these models that we're developing in a closed environment can do this, just imagine what open source models backed by another government in China that is not necessarily aligned with American interests could do to the world, you need to listen to us right now. They also are positioning themselves as the only essentially responsible stewards of developing this technology. They should be the ones in charge of it.
0: And how does that argument go over in the industry?
1: I mean, I have not seen an explosion online like this in quite some time in Silicon Valley. Basically, everyone else, from CEOs of the biggest companies to all of venture capital, flip out on these two companies. And they make what is essentially the exact opposite argument. It was basically OpenAI and Anthropic against everyone else.
0: We'll be right back.
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0: This is The Daily. I'm Natalie Kitroev. Back to my conversation with Mike Isaac on how the debate over how much to control AI is pitting tech billionaires against each other. Okay, so this is a moment of high drama in Silicon Valley, where you are right now. Mm-hmm. Bring me into it. Like, what exactly does this freakout look like, and what is the case that all of these CEOs are making against OpenAI and Anthropic?
1: So I would say what it looks like is Jensen Huang entering the chat, basically. Just for context, if you don't know who Jensen Huang is, he is kind of the king of the valley right now. He's the CEO and founder of NVIDIA. They make the crucial AI chips that run these programs. They sell billions of dollars worth of those chips to basically every AI company on the planet.
0: One of the most valuable companies in the world right now.
1: And everyone loves him. So look, he did not have an X account until last week when he decided to post his first ever social media post on X to raise his voice on the issue, essentially.
0: And what does he say?
1: Let me read it for you. For my first post, I'm sharing a letter NVIDIA signed on why open models matter. AI will transform every industry, power every company, and be built by every country. Open models strengthen safety and cybersecurity, accelerate innovation and diffusion, and enable sovereignty. The world needs both frontier closed models and frontier open models.
0: Okay, so this sounds like a pretty full-throated argument for open source models, right?
1: Yeah, that's right. And I think that is really what broke the dam wide open. After we see Jensen's tweet circulate, and by the way, this was like at like 6:30 in the morning, my time. Everyone in Silicon Valley, Satya Nadella, the CEO of Microsoft, he tweets a similar message 9 minutes after that. Elon Musk replies, Jensen is right. This has my full support. huge voices in venture capital. Bill Gurley, this legendary VC. Mark Zuckerberg later in the day does a quote of Jensen's post and is like, yep, I'm on board. Basically, everyone in the Valley bands together and says, rah, rah, open source. Frankly, I've never seen anything like it in quite some time.
0: And how do these industry titans respond, if at all, to the argument about safety, to the concern that the bad guys could use this open source AI software for nefarious purposes?
1: I think this goes back to some of the core arguments for open source to begin with, which is the idea that if you develop software out in the open, it can make things safer for everyone. You can pick it apart. More people's eyeballs are on it. It's kind of a egalitarian view of what software development should look like. But I think there's also an economic incentive for these guys to make that sort of argument as well.
0: Right. Just explain that.
1: It is not good for the rest of the AI industry if two companies are essentially dominating the whole thing in the United States. NVIDIA, for instance, they sell chips to everyone. The more people using different types of AI programs, whether they're open source or closed, the better it is for companies like NVIDIA. And similar for companies like Microsoft, which has huge cloud computing businesses that run all of these different types of open source models. Like, they have a real economic interest in keeping this open. And then there's, you know, the rest of Silicon Valley. There's the venture capitalists who did not invest in OpenAI and Anthropic and want other companies to do well in the AI age. Everyone in the Valley who is not OpenAI and Anthropic are just worried that some sort of broad regulatory move will make them kingmakers for the foreseeable future.
0: And what about Meta? Did you ask Zuckerberg about all this on the call?
1: Meta in particular, I think, is like a really interesting kind of case study. A few years ago, when they were very behind in the AI race, Zuckerberg decided they were going to do open source AI software development. They tried to catch up by doing exactly kind of what these Chinese companies are doing and spreading their software across the Valley and hopefully the world. That stalled out. That plan wasn't working. So they pivoted hard and spent billions of dollars essentially doing what OpenAI and Anthropic are doing and developing closed models. And now it's funny because we're back in this spot where open models are the new hotness again, and he's pushing those. So I tried pushing him on this point a little bit and saying, what is your strategy? And can you at least acknowledge that you've done both of these things? And he's not quite willing to go there yet, whether they want to go fully open or closed. But I think it was clear in this call that he was making a full court press. And it wasn't just on this call. That morning, he penned an op-ed in the Wall Street Journal. He called up the Financial Times later that day.
0: Who's his intended audience?
1: Yeah, I mean, look, I think all of these people really have kind of an audience of one or one group of people, and that's all of the decision makers in Washington. Right now, lobbyists are descending on Capitol Hill, and the latest that I've heard is the folks in Treasury and the White House and Commerce are hearing what both of these sides have to say and are still in the middle of deliberating how they're going to come down on this whole thing.
0: And those deliberations are happening in the context of this big competition between the U.S. and China, right?
1: I think Washington is in a really interesting and tenuous situation where they don't want to upset folks on both sides, essentially. My guess is that they're kind of trying to thread the needle for some sort of compromise, maybe not fully clamping down on open source software because that would tick off basically the entire industry, but perhaps some way of reining in the widespread use of Chinese models, at least from American companies. But it's still kind of TBD on where they're actually going to land.
0: But the stakes for lawmakers, for the people who are making these decisions, they seem pretty high. Like, what they decide about how to regulate AI doesn't just affect these juggernaut companies. it affects the whole economy, which is so dependent on AI right now. And it affects a lot of us on a really personal level if we interact with these models, which is becoming increasingly unavoidable.
1: I mean, that's exactly why everyone's being so loud about this right now. The wrong decision, essentially, could have huge consequences for the future. And I think that's why we're going to keep seeing everyone in Silicon Valley doing everything they can, you know, whether it's online or in backroom lobbying or with open letters, to have a hand in shaping that future.
0: Well, Mike, thanks for being here. We really appreciate it.
1: Thank you for having me.
0: On Thursday, Anthropic announced that it, too, had a security breach. In incidents that were eerily similar to what OpenAI reported just 9 days earlier, the company said that during a routine test, several of its AI models hacked into three outside organizations. Mike Isaac covers technology for the New York Times.
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6: This is WSKG. Next school year is approaching quickly, and WSKG Kids wants to help your child be ready for kindergarten. On this coming Monday at noon at the Broome County Public Library, we'll be covering pencil grip, cutting, and tracing. 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Tonight, mostly clear skies, lows in the upper 50s. Tomorrow, partly sunny in the morning, few clouds in the afternoon, with highs in the mid-80s.
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0: value. In a statement to NPR, Netflix says it, quote, disputes any claim that it bears the risk of loss for a film delivered without the proper industry standard safeguards and that it is investigating the theft. Chloe Veltman, NPR News.
1: Missouri voters are deciding on a measure that could make it much harder to amend the state constitution. Future amendments proposed by citizen initiatives would have to pass in all 8 congressional districts, not just by a simple statewide majority. No other state has such a high standard. Supporters say it ensures all voices are heard. The critics argue it undermines majority rule. This is NPR News.
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5: 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At WSKG, our reporters do the work the old-fashioned way. Boots on the ground, interviews in person, documents read with care. 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
6: 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I'm Meghna Chakrabarty.
7: Fitness is a huge part of my life.
8: It's the center of my social life. It's where I meet all my friends. It's what I get psyched up about.
9: It's always been a positive effect in my life in many, many ways, not an obsessive way.
10: I was a varsity athlete in college many eons ago, but once an athlete, always an athlete. So today I watch my weight, I play ping pong, I swim, and I bike ride around the neighborhood. Being an athlete is, well, heaven. And the feeling of it is heaven.
11: I've started to view fitness as foundational for the rest of my life. I used to view it as something more of vanity, you know, it was for people who just wanted to look good. But really, it ties into the rest of your life, your mental state, my performance at work, my energy levels. Everything that I do has gotten better since I started exercising regularly.
12: Fitness is one of my top priorities because I have watched my mom, who had a sedentary lifestyle, lose her mobility. She's now wheelchair bound, and watched the acceleration of her dementia. Everything I read says if it's good for your heart, it's also good for your brain.
13: While a lot of subjects out there in the current political stream are rather depressing, fitness is a positive.
6: That was Greg Dornoff, Casey McCoy, Becky Bell, Barb Thomas, Anthony Zarate, Kathy Keska, and Kyle Joyner. They are from Ohio, California, Maine, Massachusetts, Washington, Iowa, and Montana. Now, of course, this obsession with fitness, beyond the normal daily activities of life, that is actually nothing new. In fact, it's been around for hundreds of years. And our guest today, author Connor Heffernan, argues that really it began in the 19th century. And that's according to his book, When Fitness Went Global, The Rise of Physical Culture in the 19th Century. Heffernan is also a lecturer in the sociology of sport at Ulster University in Northern Ireland. And he joins us today from Dublin, Ireland. Connor, welcome to On Point.
14: Thanks so much for having me. And those listeners' experiences of fitness are just so validating for why it's important to talk about fitness and yeah, where it came from.
6: Exactly. We have a terrific, terrific group of listeners across the United States. They're always very ready to share their opinions and personal experiences. I'd like to actually hear, Connor, your own relationship to fitness. I mean, would you call yourself a fitness buff?
14: Oh, let's not go down the psychiatrist chair too soon. No, you know,
6: no, let's do it now, actually.
14: Let's just get it all out in the open. You know, I love fitness. And I think one of the pieces that your listeners said about the difference between fitness as obsession and fitness as maybe vocation or fitness as passion is something I've experienced in my own life. So I went from natural bodybuilding shows and Olympic weightlifting and quite restricted, disciplined ideas about how my body should look and move to more expressive. I lift historic lifting stones, I lift sandbags, I enjoy what I eat, I enjoy how my body moves. So I think none of us can escape having a body. I enjoy movement and strengthening and stretching and all of these things while actively avoiding a lot of fitness cultures, especially online, which sometimes don't reflect that enjoyment.
6: Yeah, interesting. So we'll talk about that in a bit. But I'd actually like to also now get what your definition of fitness or fitness culture is, right? Because what you just described actually to me seems to be on kind of one end of the spectrum, right? You were doing natural bodybuilding. You were very disciplined about your fitness regime. I guess it sounds like you still are. But when we're talking about fitness culture in more broadly, does one have to be at that end of the extreme to be in it, in that culture?
14: I would really hope not, because that is an over-extreme emphasis on fitness. And it's funny, for the book, I use the term physical culture, which is what people would have called, say, fitness in the 19th century. And physical culture was about movement, it was about strengthening, it was about feeling better. It was that sound mind, sound body idea. And it oftentimes wasn't about bodybuilding or powerlifting or elite sport or, you know, six-pack abs, etc. That was part of it, but the overall idea was whole body, whole mind, whole person. And I think that's what fitness is. It's going for a walk, it's stretching, it's calisthenics, it's swimming, it's moving your body. And I think sometimes we get uber focused on the extremes when actually, you know, the radical 98% of people who just want to move and remember they have a body, I feel like that's the fitness that we sometimes ignore.
6: Yeah, good point, because, I mean, to me, as reading through your book, I was thinking that really what we're talking about are, as you say, the conscious or deliberate movement of your body outside the realm of your daily life.
14: Yes, exactly. Okay. And I think this is something that's become more important, obviously, in the last 200 years, because, you know, we used to have fitness. We had work. You know, your manual labor through life kept you strong and fit, and you walked long distances. And over the last 200 years, we've obviously become more sedentary. We've forgotten that we had bodies. And if you'll let me drop an Irish author, James Joyce, he once wrote about a Mr. Duffy who is said to live just a short distance from his body. So sometimes I think we're more Mr. Duffy than we care to admit.
6: You can always drop an Irish author in this conversation, Connor. One more thing about your, you know, sort of current relationship with physical culture. Did you say that you do like historic fitness? Something about lifting Irish stones?
14: I can hear my wife's eyes rolling in her head. So around the world, there are dozens of us, to quote Arrested Development, there are historic stones of strength that men and women have lifted for centuries. So we've had a revival actually in Ireland in the last 2 or 3 years, thanks to a man called David Keown, who's helped rediscover these stones. But you can find them in Scotland, Iceland, the Basque region, Japan, India, Pakistan. There's actually some current revivals in the US and Canada where people are trying to lift these stones. But it's effectively, you know, you go out the middle of nowhere, there's a stone in a field or by a brook or in a cemetery, and you try and lift it because someone 200 years ago lifted it. And as I vocalize it, I realize that is a strange thing to do and to share with people.
6: Why? It doesn't sound strange to me at all, but maybe I'm strange as well.
14: Yeah. It's an enjoyable thing. It brings together hiking, strength, mindfulness, nature, etc. But, you know, people sometimes abhor lifting a barbell or a kettlebell or a dumbbell, and to say to them, well, that stone over there, which will, you know, is sharp and will cut you as you try and pick it up, maybe, you know, center left of acceptability.
6: Okay. Well, the reason why I asked you about this specifically, well, actually, see, now the rabbit hole of intrigue when it comes to niche things, I cannot resist. How heavy are these stones?
14: Anywhere from, you know, 50 kilos, so 110 pounds, to 450, 460 pounds. I'm more in the middle between that zone. But, you know, there are a variety of weights. There's a variety of ways to lift them. There's a variety of stories and legends attached to these things. But the thing that is beautiful, I will say this about stone lifting, which actually ties back to one of your original questions, is there's a beautiful ethos in the community, which is you get wind underneath the stone. And what that means is nothing about flatulence. It's about just lifting it as high as you can. So if you lift it up an inch off the ground, you've done it, you're good. If you lift it over your head, you've done it, you're good. There's no idea of you need to hit a certain standard, and even ideas of failure. I once nearly blew my back out in a graveyard trying to lift a stone. Yes, weirdness. But someone put a hand on my shoulder and they said, the stone's not ready for you to lift it yet. Beautiful conception.
6: You know, I hope you don't mind me saying this, but I've never had an unenjoyable conversation with someone from Ireland on this show. The reason why I asked you about these stones in particular is, I mean, some of these stone lifting traditions go way back, like more than 200 years, much more, centuries further back. But I don't think correct me if I'm wrong, Connor, but the purpose then seemed more to be a demonstration of strength, power, in terms of being able to physically, I don't know, defend your clan or your village. It wasn't necessarily to give one personal satisfaction about the body's ability, was it?
14: It's funny, there's two lanes you can go down. There's utilitarian and then there's playful. So utilitarian, absolutely. In Scotland, you know, there's the Castle Menzies stone. The king's bodyguards would lift up that stone, and supposedly if you could pick it up and walk to the top of the castle, you'd be the head bodyguard. There's the Dritvik stones in Iceland that are related to a fishing boat. If you can pick up a certain stone, it relates to your position on the fishing boat. So there's like interviews. Imagine, like, there's a stonemason stone in Ireland. Your job interview is picking it up and putting it onto a wall. The pressure. So you have utilitarian, but then there's playful. There's a lot of stories that a man or a woman just pick this up because no one thought they could do it, and then they put another one on top of it and pick that up. So there's kind of like a joyful expression in the body with some of these stones, and then with others it is the job interview from hell. Can you pick this up in front of your employers?
6: You added or a woman in there. I mean, frankly, I would say half a millennium ago, or even 200 or 300 years ago, the number of women doing this, again, correct me if I'm wrong, would be diminishingly small.
14: Oh, absolutely. And I mean, it's something that even in the current age, obviously, we know that women are not encouraged to have the same physicality as men, which is why stories of, say, the Húsafell stone in Iceland, which is supposedly the farm owner's daughter picked up 180 kilo stone and walked a lap around the field, I think are so powerful. And a mentor and friend of mine, Jan Todd, she went to Scotland to lift the Dinny stones, which are very historic and heavy lifting stones. And one of the reasons Jan did it was to show other women that, you know, you can be strong, you can be physical, you can go outside of society's ideas of strength. So I think sometimes the stories of women lifting these stones are almost more powerful than the men's one, because they're bucking so many more additional pressures and barriers that men typically would have.
6: You know, we had Jan on the show and she talked about how at her age still, she's I think in their 70s now, she can still bend. She's so strong, she can still bend bottle caps in half with her fingers. It's just a remarkable story. So folks, if you want to listen to our conversation with Jan Todd, or actually our featuring of Jan Todd on a show from a while ago about women and fitness, go to our On Point podcast stream, wherever you get your podcasts, and check it out. And Connor Heffernan, when we come back, we'll talk about what you write about in the book about as the real shift into a fitness culture that humanity went through about 200 years ago. So that's what we'll do in just a moment. This is On Point.

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3: You're back with On Point. I'm Meghna Chakrabarty, and today Connor Heffernan is our guest. He's author of the book, When Fitness Went Global, The Rise of Physical Culture in the 19th Century. And we have an excerpt of it at onpointradio.org. So, Connor, what changed in the 19th century that made people move from not really thinking about fitness to a culture or cultures emerging around it?
4: It's a really great question, and it's the thing that really fascinated me when I was writing this book, because I was interested in when did people start exercising the same way? You know, when did the trainee in Manchester or Melbourne or Mumbai or another city that begins with M begin using the same exercises as one another? And there's three kind of major shifts, which I think people are probably familiar with. You know, obviously, industrialization, you know, there's factories, there's office work that leads to people moving into cities. People begin to live more sedentary lives. But there's also two other things going on in the 19th century. The first is the growing importance of schools. So schools become more important, education becomes more important, and physical education becomes more important. So schoolboys and schoolgirls begin getting trained in PE, physical education, in the 1800s. And also militaries begin to take physical training seriously in the 1800s. And that starts from the early 1800s after Napoleon's armies sweep across Europe. Napoleon's troops are fit and strong and agile, and they do calisthenics. So the people who want to overthrow Napoleon's army, like the Prussians and the Germans, do calisthenics and gymnastics and physical exercises. And then that creates this cascade where militaries begin doing regimented gymnastics, weight training, barbell work, dumbbell work. So you get people becoming more sedentary in recreational or civilian life. School children begin to be trained in PE, and soldiers begin to be trained in gymnastics and calisthenics. So you have this kind of perfect institutionalization of movement and exercise in the 1800s for the first time in human history.
3: Institutionalization of movement. Okay, that's really interesting. One more question about Napoleon's armies. Were they coming into the infantry ranks more fit, or was the Napoleonic military, did they actually pioneer this strength or fitness training within the ranks?
4: I feel like if I just say that Frenchmen are, you know, naturally better than the rest of us, I might be given the keys to Paris. But no, what happens is Napoleon's armies are deliberately trained in physical fitness. And there's a book written by one of Napoleon's generals in 1815, which talks about we physically train our troops, because one of the main maneuvers that they do is they split half of the army. So you'll face Napoleon's army head on while the others sneak behind the back in a pincer movement. And one of Napoleon's generals effectively says, we can do this because we physically train our troops. So it's not that Frenchmen are better than the rest of us. I'm very sorry to my Gallic friends. But they were using physical training a little bit sooner than a lot of their rivals in Europe. And the rivals then cottoned on to that and began to copy or mimic or inspire themselves with the use of physical training for security purposes.
3: Interesting. Okay. So this institutionalization, the other thing that I thought about as I was reading this history in your book, which again is called When Fitness Went Global, was that especially because of the Industrial Revolution as well, it seems to me that fitness culture from the start had a very, very strong class basis to it, right? Because in the Industrial Revolution, there were still lots of people working. They might have been more sedentary, but they were making, you know, 500 new pairs of shoes at a sewing machine every day, or they were mining in Northern England, deep down in the pits. So if you were still a working class person, you weren't necessarily enjoying the fruits of fitness culture because you were still working really hard.
4: Exactly. And there's a really interesting book published by a British man called Donald Walker in 1837 called Exercises for Ladies Designed to Improve and Preserve Their Beauty. So you can imagine his kind of take on gender politics. But he says in it, and he's writing to middle and upper class women, you need to stop letting your working class servants clean the household. That should be exercise for you, which you're being deprived of by letting your servants do it. And it's interesting when you look at how fitness is deployed in the 19th century. For working class men and women, it's often quite disciplinary based. You know, we need you to be fit and strong and healthy and moral. And that's through schools and through the military. For middle and upper class men and women, it's more aspirational. It's, you know, to be a better man, you need to have a better body. To be a better wife or to birth, you know, healthier children, you need to buy X, Y, and Z. It's more aspirational and expressive than oftentimes the very rigid forms of exercise that are being directed at the working class by militaries, churches, and schools.
3: I feel like that hasn't gone away, right? Because there's a kind of fitness born of hard physical labor that still exists versus, you know, I don't know, the Lululemon kind of fitness where you have the time and the money to afford all the trappings of the culture, you know, while also, you know, running 20 miles a day or whatever, what have you. I think the similarities are still there.
4: Oh, absolutely. And, you know, something that I would hope people would take from the book is that, you know, the past isn't the past when it comes to fitness. We're still mimicking and using a lot of these same ideas. You know, oftentimes anyone who's played sport in North America, I used to teach in Texas. So a lot of my football players would talk about, you know, their training being used as punishment. Do 20 burpees, you know, do 60 pull-ups, do 80 push-ups if you don't listen to coach, versus the people who, you know, do see fitness as a lifestyle identifier. You know, I'm fit, I'm healthy, I'm of a certain wealth because you can see me in my Lululemon or in England, my sweaty Betty, and I have the latest, you know, iPhone and it's linked to my Garmin watch or my Fitbit and all of these, and I go to Barry's or, you know, insert expensive gym membership here. It can be both a lifestyle identifier, this is who I am, and you can see how wealthy I am through the gear that I'm using, the training that I'm doing, or it can be troops in the military. You know, it can be bad experiences with your PE teacher because they're using exercise as punishment. These are things that, you know, begin to crystallize in the 1800s.
3: Okay, so a lot of what you just said had to do with the social aspect of fitness culture. I mean, I was thinking about all the fitness apps where you're like constantly posting, you know, how much you lifted that day or if you made your goals, et cetera, so that either your friends or everyone who has the app can see it. Was there also a profound social aspect to this, again, in the 19th century? And, you know, what are some good examples of that?
4: So I'm going to just really stress that I do love fitness. And I know you kindly asked me that at the start. So, like, there is this joyful expression for people. And, you know, there are writings from men and women in the 1800s who talk about this newfound community that they have through fitness. They talk about the gym as this special place where they come and they meet people. There's people writing into fitness magazines, talking about, you know, I've met so many people through fitness and communicating with people from around the world. There's some wonderful stories in the 1890s and some early fitness magazines where people in New Zealand are communicating and actually befriending people in Ireland based on their love of physical culture and physical fitness. And likewise, people in colonial India making friends with people in the west coast of the US through fitness magazines. So you do get those spaces, and you do also get like gyms emerging in this time. And I think for me, there's a beautiful moment in the book where I have a photo of an Irishman, F.A. Hornibrook, who moves to Australia and New Zealand in the 1890s, sets up a gym in Fiji in the mid-1890s, and then takes photographs of all of his clients and sends them to a Prussian man who's in England to show him the benefits of his system being used in Oceania. So, like, you can see that there are these communities being forged around these places. But then there is, in the most common form of fitness and exercise training, which I think we oftentimes tend to neglect, is the military barracks. Mm. It is the classroom, and it is, you know, coming at a time in the 1800s when colonialism is really at its height. So, and I think this is important for the standardization of fitness, the fact that men and women use the same movements around the world and still do today. I've trained in New Zealand, Australia, Hawaii. That was a beautiful 3 months. The US, Europe, etc. And I've always had access to the same gym equipment. Which, you know, so that standardization still exists. But colonialism and, you know, British military is making their colonial subjects do the military training that their soldiers are doing. And likewise at France and Germany. That also means that the barracks and the classroom is also a space where people are meeting and experiencing certain fitness systems.
3: Tell me more about that, because this colonial link is really interesting. I mean, obviously, it's interesting to you as well, Connor, because I honestly never thought about one of the perhaps, are we calling this a positive outcome of colonialism, that this the idea of a fitness culture spread that way?
4: No. And the Irishman in me will never say there's any positive of colonialism. Yeah. And you won't make me. Plenty have tried. No, what I think this is, though, is it's a consequence of colonialism. So to give people maybe a context for what that looks like, in 1860, the British military create their first gymnastics system. And it's created by a Scotsman, Archibald MacLaren, and it's, you know, dumbbell lifting and club swinging and calisthenics. By 1864, they create a gym in Ireland to train troops who are going to be fighting in the British military. By 1867, they've opened a gym in India, and they have Indian men and also British soldiers training with the same system. And from 1867 to really 1914, 1918, they begin to spread it so the next, you know, colony that they set up, the troops will be trained using this system. And the schools in these colonial enterprises or these colonial states will also start to use the military gymnastics system for their PE systems. And sometimes there's an idea that these gymnastic systems will train people into how to be a proper British citizen, especially with German and French colonies in Africa. They deliberately use gymnastics, military gymnastics, as a way of teaching the locals what a German man or what a Frenchman or a French subject, rather, should act like, how they should look, how they should behave, how they should be disciplined. So it's not a positive element of colonialism. It's a consequence of colonialism, I would say.
3: I would never dare ask an Irishman to defend colonialism. I can guarantee you that. But as you're describing sort of the, it's really the spread of fitness culture that seems distinctly different, again, as you argue, starting in the 19th century, because, of course, as we talked about before, demonstrations of strength or seeking a higher kind of fitness is ancient. I mean, you mentioned India a couple of times. They've had a long history of wrestling, for example, in India. And of course, my mind naturally goes to the ancient Greeks, right? Having invented the concept of Olympic Games. And, you know, even in the ancient world across planet Earth, you can find examples in art, sculpture, etc., of what an ideal body was said to, was thought to be like. And these are all sort of ways that fitness culture spread through societies for several thousand years, right?
4: Absolutely. And it's something that I really try and stress in the book. The first chapter is all about pre-19th century fitness, you know, making the point that in religion, in medicine, in education, in military settings, there has always been a documented human interest in physicality, in being fit, in being strong, in being healthy. The difference in the 1800s is that the lyrics begin to become the same around the world. I had a friend who read the book, and he compared it to cuisine. You know, if I go to Italy, I'm thinking pizza and pasta. If I go to Spain, I'm thinking paella. If I go to Greece, I think Mediterranean diet. If I go to Ireland, I think potatoes, unfortunately. But, you know, what happens is you get kind of a McDonaldization. You know, if I want to train in Australia, okay, I'm going to use the same exercises that I would use in Boston, as Ireland, as Moscow, as Berlin. we begin to use the same exercises. And that's that has never happened at that scale before in human history. And that's a really important turn, because we still live in that fitness space where a gym in Boston is the same as a gym in Dublin, you know, for all intents and purposes.
3: Yeah. But a major part of what you write about in the book is it's not just the kind of rough standardization of fitness culture, but also even like the trends. I didn't realize that there were like fitness influencers in the 19th century, or that, you know, trends came and went. I'd love for you to talk about that a little bit.
4: This is why I'm the most cynical fitness person in the world, because I'm like, it just repeats itself. Why can no one see this? So to give people a context, there's a Prussian man called Eugen Sandow. Look him up. He has a mustache and a glorious six-pack, and he's really the first modern bodybuilding star. And he comes to fame in 1889 in London, and from 1889 to 1914 at least, he's seen as the world's most perfectly developed specimen. I'm not a fanboy. You know, this is a title given to him by Dudley Allen Sargent, who's a physical educationist in Boston. The Natural History Museum in London commissions a bust of Sandow's body to show later generations how perfect he was. But Sandow is a businessman. And this is where people are going to see echoes in the modern age. Sandow sets up his own fitness magazine, Sandow's Magazine of Physical Culture. He sells fitness books, teaching people how they too can become a Sandow like him. He sells his own proprietary workout equipment, which he says will turn you into a Sandow in, you know, six easy steps or close enough to it. He even takes a supplement called Plasmon, which is an early protein supplement, and he writes that he survived off Plasmon alone for 1 month, and he did not lose weight, he did not lose strength. In fact, he got stronger just using Plasmon. So you can see these sort of echoes that we still deal with today, because that commercialization, which begins in the 19th century, creates kind of like a useful playbook for fitness marketers, because even in Sandow's magazines, and he's not the only one, there's dozens and dozens of them, he's telling people that fitness will make you a bit better man, it'll help your job prospects, it'll help you stave off illness. He even opens up a curative institute of physical culture in 1907 in London, where he says that you can overcome a variety of illnesses, including cancer, through physical culture alone, and he claims a 99% success rate in doing that. So you can see that kind of bold, outlandish marketing still existing today, and it begins in the 1890s and early 1900s.
3: That is so fascinating. The protein supplement is the one that really got me, because I had thought that was a distinctly modern thing. But was diet, was Sandow sort of unique or roughly unique in his tying of fitness and diet together, or were other, you know, Victorian fitness influencers doing the same thing?
4: It's a really interesting question, because if we look at the bigger story, which is the institutionalization of fitness in militaries and schools, they don't really talk about diet, because that makes a difficult conversation for governments. We need to improve people's costs, you know, their wages. We need to improve sanitation. We need to improve access to food. But in recreational fitness, which is more geared towards the middle and upper class, you do get that, you know, soldiering on of diet and fitness. And you get people like Bernard McFadden in the US, who's kind of the original health quack, and he talks about, you know, the milk cure to cure a variety of diseases, just drink pure raw, that is unpasteurized milk. You'll get people selling early nutritional supplements. There's an Australian physical culturist, Tom Burrows, who says that iron geloids, as delicious as they sound, give him, you know, abounding energy, and they stop him being tired and fatigued. You know, you have Bovril, which is a beef extract drink, which tastes interesting, and that gives you strength and energy, etc. So for the middle and upper class recreational fitness enthusiast, they're selling exercise and workouts, but also diet.
3: Well, we are talking today to Connor Heffernan. He is the author of the book When Fitness Went Global, The Rise of Physical Culture in the 19th Century. And we'll be back. This is On Point.

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6: You're back with On Point. I'm Meghna Chakrabarty, and Connor Heffernan is with us. He's written the really interesting book, When Fitness Went Global, The Rise of Physical Culture in the 19th Century. And Connor, in the previous segment when we were talking about 19th century protein supplements, it reminded me that, I don't know how YouTube is targeting me, but I cannot watch a single YouTube video without seeing an intrusive ad about, you can eat anything you want, just follow this one little trick and you'll lose 50 pounds, or don't eat blueberries, I'm a doctor, blueberries are toxic. I mean, the snake oilery of fitness culture is still there, perhaps stronger than ever. And as you mentioned earlier, money is the big driver. Was that the same thing in the 19th century as physical culture began to sort of take off?
7: I refer back to my point about I've always loved fitness. Now let me be cynical. So I would say that for recreational physical culture, so the things that most of us do in gyms, outside with friends, etc., money has always been an important component in it. And something that I think is in the book and is important for people to know is that an asymmetry exists in the fitness industry and has always done. And what I mean by that is the people selling the information, not all of them, but oftentimes hold more information than the people who are buying it. So to refer back to Eugene Sandow, the mustachioed six-pack Prussian man, he built his body lifting heavy weights. He was also born genetically predisposed to building muscle. He knew both of these things. When he was selling his workout equipment to people, he said, don't lift heavy weights. That's dangerous. Instead, buy my 5-pound dumbbell. Now, my 5-pound dumbbell has spring grips in it. So you have to squeeze it really tight and squeeze the spring grips down. And that means you're concentrating. And if you just concentrate and squeeze my light dumbbell, you too can build a body exactly like mine. Very few people call him out on this publicly, except a man called Arthur Saxon. Arthur Saxon is a weightlifter who actually defeats Eugene Sandow in a weightlifting competition in the 1890s. And he writes in his book, unlike some so-called strong men or charlatans, I will tell you that I've always been strong. I've always lifted heavy weights. And this is how I've built my body. So Sandow, saying you only need to lift my light dumbbell, he knew that he was misleading people. Sandow saying that, I existed on Plasmon for a month, he knew he was misleading people. And what's really interesting is if we stick with Sandow, who opened up a medical institute of physical culture, he actually gets brought before the British Medical Authority in the mid-1900s because they bring him to task. They say, you claim to cure people through physical culture. Prove it. And Sandow's doctors, because he has doctors aligned with him, get struck off the medical registrar. And it's one of the few times that he's actually, you know, asked to provide evidence for his claims. And I think this idea that a lot of times the main commercial sellers know that certain things will work and certain things won't work. And, you know, it's easy to sell this idea of simplicity and ease to people. I think that does still exist today. As you say, you know, don't eat blueberries, just use this, you know, 5-minute abs, et cetera, et cetera. That still exists, and there's a certain preying upon people's anxieties, I think, when it comes to their bodies, which is certainly there in the 1890s, and from my perspective and from my own experience, still exists in the 2020s.
6: I mean, there's an overwhelming predatory aspect of the business side of fitness culture, I'd say. I mean, there's my cynicism coming through. I keep hearing you say that you love fitness, but you have to be cynical about it. I mean, you're essentially writing the book is a cultural history of a global phenomenon. It wouldn't be interesting if there were no cynicism in it. So with that in mind, let me try to tie two things together that I emerge from the book. One is that it's so interesting because bodybuilding comes up so often. And, you know, even all the way through today, you know this, Connor, but you'll hear bodybuilders when they're speaking honestly about their sport, they'll always say, I can do this with my training, I can do this X with my diet, but I eventually run up against the genetic limit of what I can do. And then some bodybuilders go and use, you know, let's call it pharmacological enhancement, and others like you go down the natural bodybuilding path. But the reason why I brought up genetics is because this is another one of those darker aspects of fitness culture, I think, because there in a lot of places you can't really separate the push for fitness from the push for a certain kind of body, and anyone else who did not have that kind of body in physicality or looks, I mean, I'm talking about eugenics, essentially. That connection is there.
7: So I'm laughing because, you know, I'm not laughing at the idea of eugenics. It's the tiptoeing. I'm like, yeah, it's eugenics, Magna. You can say eugenics.
6: I could just spit it out, yeah.
7: You can just say it. We're friends here. No, and, you know, there's two bodies to reference in that. The first is the size of the body, because, you know, in the 1800s, you know, whether it's PE teachers, military you know, leaders, or physical culturists like Sandow, you know, the early bodybuilders, they try and standardize the male body and the female body. So they say the ideal body is this size, you know, and the muscle size is this size, and you can measure and use a tape measure on your body and see, do you have 13-inch biceps or 15-inch biceps or 32-inch waist, whatever the case may be. So in the first instance, there's a very narrow idea of what a perfect body looks like, and it tends to be lean and muscular for men and slim and delicate for women. And these would be the terms that they'd use in the 1800s. Mm. There's then the race of that body. And there's a really important point in the early 1900s, Bernard McFadden, an American physical culturist, hosts a bodybuilding show. And he has people submitting. He says it's a global show. It's open to anyone and everyone. And he has submissions from people from India, Southeast Asia, Oceania, you know, different parts of Africa. But the bodies that go on stage are the white bodies. Eugene Sandow hosts a bodybuilding show in 1901. He then hosts an Empire bodybuilding show, which is just through his magazine, and that tends to preference white bodies. When Sandow's body, which I mentioned, the Natural History Museum in London, creates a bust of his body to show later generations how perfect he was, it was to show later generations how perfect the white body was. So there's two eugenic ideals going on here. One is size, and the other is then the race or the color of the body. Mm. And fitness has and still tends to privilege a white male body in particular.
6: And it also has this long-lasting, centuries-long effect of that standardization, which maybe race is a little less a part of it, but body shape still, and that links back to the sort of global aspect of fitness culture beginning about 200 years ago. Everywhere around the world, I'd say, most people, when asked about what is the ideal kind of body shape, would kind of say the same thing.
7: Yeah, and if I ask them to show me how strong you are, they're probably going to do a front double bicep pose or a bicep pose, you know, where you bring your arm up about neck height and you squeeze and you bring your fist towards your head. And that's a really simple illustration that I use for people from different countries when I'm illustrating this, is that we tend to have this rough idea. And I often say it's, you know, those experiments that they do with school children where they say, draw me a picture of a scientist. And it's usually a man with glasses and a big fuzzy beard who's kind of Santa Claus adjacent. But these ideas of the perfect body, you know, they were tracked and they were measured obsessively in the 1800s. You have military officials measuring each troop's or each soldier's body to see how to adhere to these guidelines. You have recreational cultures where, you know, Sandow again, but Bernard McFadden and Apollon and Apollo and all of these other physical culturists, they'd send you a chart and they'd say, well, these are the perfect measurements. Measure up, how do you do? So these things, you know, they were actually put on paper and people measured and tracked and taped and all of these things and took photographs. We have before and after photographs from the 1800s. Where people were obsessive about tracking this. And it kind of created that foundation, as you say, Meghna, for, you know, what is the perfect body? And then that spreads across countries and across continents.
6: It's so interesting because what is the perfect body is, of course, a very, very different question than what is a healthy body for you, an individual, right? So we're going to get to that a little bit in a second. But to move away from the cynicism for a moment, I would love to return to the issue of women and fitness culture, again, 200 years ago and then all the way through today. Because in the book, you write about, well, several people, but one that I'm thinking of in particular was the German-American strongwoman Katie Sandwina. And here's an archival clip. This is from 1929 of Sandwina training someone on how to best hit a punching bag.
8: All right. Go ahead, Ma.
9: No, Ted. More head put in.
8: Who's that?
9: No, that's not good. No, I don't like it. I show you.
8: Yeah.
9: Jeffrey.
8: Oh.
9: Go on.
6: I love that clip for so many reasons. Not only is she a very focused punching coach, but very German at the same time. So tell us more about Katie Sandwina.
7: That was also her training her son, Teddy Sandwina, which makes it all the better because, you know, if mom is berating you and showing you how to do your job, that's even better. But Katie Sandwina, she's part of a new generation of women who emerged in the 1890s and 1900s because one of the big things and shifts in fitness is that strong men and strong women begin to become professions, you know, and they're doing music hall shows and vaudeville shows and circus acts and circus shows. And that actually opens a space for a very small, admittedly select group of women to gain a living for being a strong woman. And to actually exist and to be celebrated for being a strong woman. And Sandwina is undoubtedly the most famous individual. She comes to America in the early 1900s and she has stories about, you know, being able to pick her husband Max up overhead with one hand, of pushing barbells weighing 280 plus pounds overhead. And her stage shows will see her lifting cannons, lifting vaults, lifting people with ease. And what's really interesting about Sandwina is she's treated as pretty and powerful, to use a phrase that Tony Bruce, a wonderful academic, uses. She's celebrated for both her strength, but also for her femininity. And what's interesting with Sandwina, and a lot of these early strong women in the 1900s, is that being strong and powerful doesn't seem to be in contrast to being a woman. And now the pity of that is that it's only for a select small group of women who exist kind of in a marginal space. I'm going to say a term from the era, which would be kind of like the freak show adjacent people. You know, you're expecting them to be odd or not normal or not things that you'd usually encounter. But it does actually create a seed that women can be strong. And Sandwina is a wonderful example because she inspires women across generations. Jan Todd, who you had on, references Katie Sandwina. Early women's Olympic weightlifting is defined by Sandwina because Karen Marshall beats Sandwina's overhead press record in the 1980s. And she talks about wanting to beat Sandwina. So there's like an echo across time of Sandwina's influence.
6: So now let's spend the last couple of minutes here, Connor, talking about the vestiges of 19th century fitness culture and how they seem actually quite alive today. So I'm going to return to our listeners because we also asked them, like, what do they make of the culture of fitness today? And here's what they said.
10: Disgusted with the current fad for iron bodies and people showing off their abdominal muscles, which is so materialistic and macho. Being fit involves a lot more than extreme exercise. Lowering stress and finding peace through spiritual practices is also a crucial form of fitness.
11: I'm trying to prove that 60 is the new 40, so I'm into things like jump training to prevent bone loss, aerial yoga. I eat high protein and creatine.
12: I think a lot more people are starting to view fitness as really this holistic health benefits that kind of come with them.
13: The fitness culture has begun to commingle with the quote wellness community, and I find it to be a little murky.
14: Fitness culture of today feels both very self-focused and very performative. A lot of it is done for the sake of views because people are fitness influencers now and people are posting for a certain audience. So in my experience working at a gym, I really want more people to do it just for them.
15: Go back to the basics, running, swimming, lifting and field games, and no special foods or supplements or anything. 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
6: We have the best listeners. Those are On Point listeners from the top. DP Snyder, Maeve, Anthony Zarate, Heather Millward, Sophia Moulton, and Barb Thomas. They're from North Carolina, Wisconsin, Washington, California, and Massachusetts. First of all, your reaction to what they said, Connor?
7: We've obviously just finished the Christmas period. So Connor's, it said that Connor's heart grew two sizes that day. I think that's the thing. And that's what I hope people get from the book, is that there's a very rigid idea of fitness. It's kind of created in the 1800s. But we've had a longer history where you got to make your own meaning with regards to fitness and the body and your own body. And I think rather than being restrictive, we should make fitness more open for people.
6: You know, one interesting thing that the listeners mentioned there is another echo of the Victorian past is there's still a lot of judgment, a lot of moralizing around fitness today as there was back then. Why do you think that is?
7: It's a difficult thing to unpack because it's become so ingrained, but we have ultimately taken on the idea that your body is reflective of your self-worth. And that's something that, has been written about by historians looking at obesity and fatness in particular, where in the 1800s, there's a shift to someone's physique is seen to be reflective of their body. So if you have a lean and mean iron body, so to speak, well, you must be disciplined, you must be hardworking, you must be vibrant, you must be wonderful. You're someone that I can trust. We tend to equate a very rigid idea of a body with who a person is, but just seems wrong, when you look at it at the face of it.
6: Well, that's because of the cultural aspect of it, right? One thing which I've heard you say, and I was really inspired by a lot of the listeners, is that, and I mentioned it before, there is a difference between trying to be fit for the sake of being celebrated within a culture versus going to your doctor, for example, and saying, what is fit for me and how do I get there, right? In a sense, the cultural aspect is both good and limiting.
7: And I think there's a potential to shift from fitness to health.
6: Yeah.
7: Because fit is fit for what? I'm fit to run a marathon, but I'm not fit to deadlift 500 kilos. I'm fit to deadlift 500 kilos, but now I'm not fit to walk up the stairs. Versus health. Am I able to move pain-free? Am I able to, live and exist and move in my daily life? And I think the fitness industry preys on fit, because you get caught in a treadmill, in a loop. You'll never be good enough. You can always get trimmer. You can always get stronger. You can always get leaner. Whereas if you focus on health and vibrancy and expression, how you feel, I think there's a joy in that versus more rigid forms.
6: Well, Connor Heffernan's book is called When Fitness Went Global, The Rise of Physical Culture in the 19th Century. We have an excerpt of the book at onpointradio.org. Connor, it's been such a pleasure. Thank you so much.
7: This is a blast. Thank you so much.
6: I'm Meghna Chakrabarty. This is On Point.

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